0: to whatever it was they denied or betrayed you. For some of you, it could just be somebody ghosted you. It was a friend that you thought was a friend of yours, and you've had lots of coffees or meals, and all of a sudden, they just kind of scooted themselves out of your life. I got to tell you, if they put that on like what a vocation of a pastor is, that would be it right there. Just ghosted. Maybe for you, it's actually far more challenging. Maybe it was a spouse who, whether it was through infidelity or deception, you thought to yourself, I thought I knew this person. How could they do that? Maybe it was a parent when you were a kid, or maybe even more recently, an older parent left you, and it just was this unbelievably painful moment. You know, like maybe you're even experiencing it right now, just the pain of somebody denying friendship, denying relationship, betraying you. I think, here's what I know. I know that as I ask that question, literally, because we're human beings and sin is a reality, all of us could raise our hands and say, I have felt betrayed. I'm feeling betrayed. It's been one of the most painful experiences of my life. Amen. Just real. I can remember one of those times I felt this betrayal. There was a dear, dear, dear friend of mine that we've repaired our relationship. He's still a dear friend, but we were kind of working alongside each other in some pretty important ways. And we were, I mean, for years kind of had this plan of here's what we're going to do. This is how we're going to run this part of the organization. Here's what we're going to do together. I mean, we're talking 3 years of pretty intense relationship about who we were going to be and what we were going to do together. And we were going into a meeting to kind of declare, hey, here's the direction we think this part of the organization should go, and here's how we're going to lead it. And in that meeting, he literally said the exact opposite of what we'd been saying for the last 2 or 3 years together. I remember sitting in that chair feeling like the floor fell out from underneath me. I'm typically pretty quick on my feet and able to kind of recover and put on a face. And in that moment, I had nothing. It was just this moment of, I don't know who this is. I don't know what to do. I don't know how this could happen. Did he think I wouldn't accept him? Why did he do, you ever felt that way before? Jesus felt that way once. In this upper room discourse, he's just got done washing his disciples' feet, and he's going to experience betrayal and denial by two of his disciples. And the key question for us is, what does Jesus command from us in the midst of those moments of betrayal and denial? God's word has an answer for us. I want you to see here in John chapter 13. We're going to begin in verse 21. If you have a copy of God's word, that's where I'll start reading. John 13, verse 21. When Jesus said this, he was troubled in spirit. So the first thing we see is Jesus has this experience of being troubled. The original language really highlights this is physically distressing for Jesus. If you would have been in this room, you wouldn't have just thought that Jesus' soul was going through turmoil. Like he literally, you can see it on his face. His brow is furrowed. He's experiencing the anguish and pain of what's about to come. And he says this, truly I tell you, one of you will betray me. Can you imagine knowing you're about to get betrayed? Like you're the omniscient God. You haven't been betrayed yet. And you're like, but I know it's coming. That's got to be like doubly painful. Verse 22. The disciples started looking at each other, uncertain. Who's he talking about? One of his disciples, the one that Jesus loved, was reclining close beside Jesus. Remember last week we talked about they were like around these mats and pillows. There's not a table. And it's a very intimate situation, which was very common in the first century. And one of these disciples kind of nudges up close to Jesus, and he's asking this question. And Simon Peter mentions to him to find out who it was that he was talking about. Verse 25, he leans back against Jesus and asks him, who? Out of this crew, we're all in. We've marched with you around the countryside. We've seen Lazarus raised from the dead. Remember John chapter 8 when you said you're the bread of life, and if nobody eats from you, they can't partake of you, and all of the people on the fence left? We thought we already had kind of done the cultivation of who's really in. Who among this group would betray you? Verse 26. Jesus replied, he's the one that I give the piece of bread to after I've dipped it. So when he dipped the bread, he gave it to Judas, Simon Iscariot's son. After Judas ate the piece of bread, Satan entered him. So Jesus told him, what you're doing, do it quickly. None of those reclining at the table knew why he said this to him. Since Judas kept the money bag, some thought that Jesus was telling him, go buy what we need for the festival. Or that maybe we should give something to the poor. So let's pause there for a second. So we learn is Jesus is overwhelmed with anguish and grief because one of his disciples, Judas, is going to betray him. Let's just talk for a second about who Judas is. And I think it's important, like this picture of Judas, he's the one who's keeping the money bag. But before he's the keeper of the money bag, this is one of the 12. This is not one of those guys who in the countryside in John chapter 8 is like, I don't know about this Jesus. Feels like this is pretty intense. This is one of the guys who sticks with it. He's all in. He's like done the Awanas with Jesus. He's a close ministry ally. Think about how trusted he is. The Bible tells us that there was a lot of men and women, but specifically women who were helping finance Jesus's ministry. He's an itinerant preacher, but he's got to eat. He has to find places to stay. And so there's a money bag. And Judas is so trusted and a part of this ministry team that they say, Judas, why don't you keep the money for us? To use our biblical imaginations here for a second and to kind of recap what's gone on through John chapters 1 through 12, it's entirely possible and indeed likely that like Judas was at the wedding. Think about that. He's at a wedding. They've run out of wine. And Jesus turns water to wine. He sees a miracle. A miracle. He sees it. He's there. I know who Jesus is. I know what he's done. In John chapter 4, when Jesus has this conversation with a woman broken because of sexual sin and infidelity and brokenness in her life, again, we don't know exactly what that was, but she's somebody who's experiencing intense pain, grief, and anguish. And Jesus offers her grace and love and forgiveness and shows that the Holy Spirit can be poured out even upon you. And she goes back to her city as a missionary. Judas is like right there. He sees that all people can be redeemed from brokenness and sin. He sees the sick healed. He's standing on the countryside when 5,000 people are fed. He's there. Like he sees it. He's there in Bethany when Lazarus, after days in a tomb, is raised to life. I got to tell you, if I see somebody raised from the dead, I'm probably not going to betray him, or at least I would think. He hears the truth preached. He's like, let's just get a bit more intimate. He's like seen Jesus. He's like seen him. Looked into his eyes. He's been hugged by Jesus. Hugged by him. He's hugged him. And to get even more intimate, moments before this, Jesus is washing his feet. Imagine sticking your feet out and having Jesus wash them. That's Judas. And here's what I want you to see, verse 30. After receiving the piece of bread, he immediately left. Could you imagine a more stunning sentence to say about someone? After receiving, he immediately left. I think what John's doing here, and most commentaries would agree, that he's describing something real. Like he's saying what happened historically. After receiving, he left. But he's also saying something theologically or saying something true. Judas was the kind of disciple that after receiving, he would leave. After receiving, he left. If you remember in John chapter 4 and John chapter 7 and John chapter 8, one of the themes that we saw over and over and over again is that people are at risk of confusing why they follow Jesus. And one of the risks is that we would follow Jesus because he provides, not because he's the what? Remember? The provision. We would follow Jesus because he provides for us, but not follow Jesus because he is the provision. That's the point that John is trying to make again, that it's not some theoretical idea, but that even one of the closest ministry allies of King Jesus, the guy who's seen miracles, who's seen people raised from the dead, who's seen water turned into wine, who's had his feet washed by Jesus, that even he would want Jesus's provision more than Jesus. You got to wonder, did Judas really check his heart in all of those moments where he was hearing Jesus even preach this message? Here's what I want you to think about. One of the primary reasons people will betray Jesus or walk away from Jesus or leave Jesus is because they want to receive from him, but they don't want him. And the moment they can receive what Jesus offers from anyone other than Jesus, they'll leave. See, John already told us in John chapter 12, we're not going to turn back there, but you can read it for yourself later. Judas, who is the treasurer, he's the budget guy, the finance guy. He's skimming money from the top. The Gospels are intentionally highlighting Judas's mismanagement of money. While I think this applies specifically to money, I think it could apply to any number of issues, but here the Bible is talking about money. See, what I think John's trying to highlight for us specifically in the heart of Judas is that he was handling money without integrity. And friends, it's so important you see what I'm about to say here, that a slow pattern of handling money or anything without integrity will slowly shape what you love. Every single time Judas, in small ways, was saying, it's justified. That's not that big of a deal. Jesus doesn't really care. I mean, Jesus offers mercy, right? Grace, forgiveness. Does Jesus really care about this? So here's what I need you to see. Judas lived with ongoing compromise, not a sudden fall. That's I hope, a sobering reality for you. And if you hear that today and there's something in your life right now where you're like, that's it for me. Friends, please don't harden your heart. We often don't betray Jesus immediately and suddenly. Judas wasn't like this super obedient disciple that was with Jesus always. He had grown to be able to say, that's not that big of a deal. This sin isn't that important. Jesus offers grace and mercy and forgiveness, and his ongoing small compromise that nobody knew about leads to the betrayal of all betrayals. Another way we could say it is this: Judas betrayed Jesus long before the upper room. He wanted what Jesus could provide and forgot that Jesus was the provision. He received teaching, but not internal transformation. And if this is you today, I just want to say gently, but also candidly, don't harden your heart. And here's some really great news. The gospel of justification is this, that God is so rich in mercy that there's more mercy in Christ than sin in us. Amen? Like, that's what we celebrate. That's what the Bible says. It's we were dead in our sins and trespasses, and Jesus offers us life. Amen. But one of my concerns pastorally is that we can preach and teach and sing and pray that true message. And we'll say this, because this is a true statement. The good news of the gospel is that God takes dead people and makes them alive. Amen. But we can contrast that with the other part of the good news of the gospel, that God takes bad people and makes them good, because that's called holiness. God gives us the Holy Spirit to sanctify us and to help us walk in obedience. You are not saved by your obedience. You're saved by the obedience of King Jesus. Amen. But because his mercy, his grace, his love and forgiveness is so overwhelming, we can't help but want to obey. You are not saved by your obedience. You're saved by Jesus's obedience. But if you have allowed your salvation to be an ongoing excuse as to why you would obey, then you should really ask yourself, have I experienced grace and mercy? Or do I want to use grace and mercy to keep sinning? This is what Paul says in Romans chapter 6 around baptism. Should we sin all the more so that grace may abound? By no means. How could we who have died to sin continue to live in it? Like, let's put our biblical imagination hats on. I just want you to imagine Judas that first time he's got the money back. And he takes a couple bucks. He's like, I work for Jesus. Not that big of a deal, right? And they go to the wedding and, wow, that's pretty cool. I'll just take a little bit more. That's pretty awesome. I'll just take a little bit more. It was this ongoing pattern of compromise that shaped Judas's affections and loves. He had so compromised his own integrity that he had an area of his life that had shaped his love and his affections that he was willing to abandon and betray Jesus for 30 pieces of silver. Talk about the worst trade of all time. 30 pieces of silver, essentially. So here's the question I have for you. The meetings that I have with you in my office or coffees or texts that I get at 4 o'clock in the morning are not often, my marriage blew up today. It's, I've been viewing things that I shouldn't have been viewing for the last 20 years. It isn't, man, our lives are a financial train wreck and it happened yesterday. It's, we've been living with ongoing disobedience for 20 years and we don't know what to do. It's not, my marriage is on the rocks because of I lied yesterday. It's my marriage on the rocks because I've been walking in deception for 20 years. And storyline, here's what I want you to hear. Is you, if you're hearing this right now and you're like, that's me, I'm doing that, come to the light. I want to get ahead of it and say, because of Jesus' love for you, obeying him now is worth it. now. Not then, now. If there is ongoing sin in your life that you would say, I'm compromising my faith. I'm not walking in integrity related to finding. Like if you would say this, I will tithe when. That's it. That's what I'm talking about. Or if you will say, I'll start reading my Bible when. That's it. It's that small. If you would say something like, I'll start loving my spouse when they start. That's it. If you're like, I'll start coming to church when we have a little more time. That's it. It's these small ongoing compromises that over not just days, but over weeks, months, years, decades, shape us, form what we love. And here's what I promise you. If you and I were to have a conversation with Judas 3 weeks before this happened, we would have said, do you love Jesus? What do you think he would have said? Yeah, I've got Hillsong on my iPad. Would you follow him anywhere? For sure. I'm in the Institute. Like, guys, I'm trying to like just help your hearts. It's like right now, John Owen says it this way. You should be killing sin or it's going to kill you. Yes, Jesus loves. Yes, Jesus forgives. Yes, there's mercy. We're going to see that in just a moment. But he gives the kind of mercy that actually kills sin. That actually says you can walk in obedience. The good news of the gospel isn't just that Jesus was obedient in your place. The good that is true. It's also that Jesus gives you his spirit so that you can walk in obedience. Not so that Jesus loves you, but because he loves you. Does that make sense? After receiving, he left. Is that you? At the heart of discipleship is not more than Jesus. It's more of Jesus. Judas wanted Jesus and money. You can't have both. More of Jesus. You might be thinking to yourself, what are the disciples thinking right now? At least that's what I'd be thinking. Do you guys want to see what one of the crazy disciples was thinking? Look at verse 36. Look at verse 36. Lord, Simon Peter said to him, where are you going? Jesus answered, I'm going. You can't follow me now, but you will follow later. Lord, Peter asked, why can't I follow you? And look what he says. I will lay down my life for you. Like Peter is kind of over in the corner watching what's going on with Judas. He hears Jesus' teaching. One of you is going to betray me. It's going to be the guy I give the bread to. Judas does it. Judas leaves. And you know what Peter's like? Not me. No way. Anybody hear the story of Judas and you're like, not me? Uh-uh. Not going to happen. I'm all in with Jesus. I hope you're experiencing that in some sense because that's what Peter was experiencing. I'm all in. Anybody want to be all in? You're like, no, it's a trap. It is a trap. It is. It's absolutely a trap. I'm about to trap you. You just walked into it. Peter's like, I'm all in. I'm never going to be that guy. I'm not going to be Judas. What a coward. What weak faith to betray Jesus at his darkest hour. Not me, Jesus. I love you so much. I'm willing to lay down my life. Burning faith, a passionate faith. I would argue a faith that's more built on adrenaline and anger than actual faith. Because look what Jesus says back to him. You are going to lay your life down for me? You are going to lay your life down for me. Peter. Truly, a rooster is not going to crow until you have denied me. Not once, not twice. But three times. Peter's like, not me. I'm not Judas. I'm all in. Judas follows Jesus and deserts him, but Peter thinks, I'm so committed to Jesus, I will literally die today for you, Jesus. And one of the things that I think John is trying to highlight here with this language is you can see that Peter still has a fundamental misunderstanding of the gospel, doesn't he? Peter thinks the good news of the gospel is that we fight for Jesus. That we lay down our lives for Jesus, that we love Jesus first. And what Jesus is trying to remind Peter of is the good news of the gospel isn't that you lay down your life for me, but that I lay down my life for you. The good news of the gospel is not that you fight for me, but that I fight for you. The good news of the gospel isn't that you sacrifice for me, but that I sacrifice for you. And he takes, I would imagine in Peter's imagination, he goes all the way back to Matthew chapter 16. Remember that? Matthew 16, Caesarea Philippi. All the disciples are there. Who do people say that I am? The disciples answer, well, some say Elijah, some say John the Baptist. Who do you say that I am? Peter, this guy, responds, you are the Messiah, the Son of the living God. Jesus responds to Peter, "Blessed are you, Simon Bar-Jonah. You're right. You got it right. Flesh and blood hasn't revealed this to you. You didn't learn this in the Institute, but rather my Father who is in heaven has revealed this to you." Jesus then tells him, "That's why I need to go to Jerusalem, suffer and die and be crucified, because I'm going to go lay down my life for you." And Peter says, "Far be it from you, Lord. Kings, what they don't do, they don't die on crosses. They reign and rule from thrones. You can't go die on a cross. We are supposed to lay down our lives for you. You're the king." And here's what I need you to see, is Peter still has a fundamental misunderstanding of the gospel, because he thinks, "I need to lay down my life for Jesus so that he doesn't have to lay his life down for me." And what I need you to see here is that Judas and Peter, though their lives look like they're the exact opposite, they're actually the same. Both kinds of faith result in denial and betrayal. So think about it this way. All of a sudden, Peter's bravado, bravery is gone, because immediately after this situation, he denies Jesus three times. Like there's a story, we'll get to it here in John, where a little girl sees him and says to Peter, "Hey, don't you know Jesus?" You know what he says? "Never knew the guy. I don't know." So here's what I need you to see. Some people want to follow Jesus for the provision. That's Judas. Not because he's the provider. And friends, this is nuanced, but follow me. I think it's really important. Other people want to follow Jesus for the fight, not because he fights for us. Your desire to follow Jesus actually isn't rooted in faith. It's rooted in anger and adrenaline. I think we're living in the midst of a cultural moment. And let me just say this really clearly. In this cultural moment, specifically as Christians, you and I are having to fight against radical secular progressivism. Amen? I get it. And here's what I know. I know that all over the world right now, and specifically all over the country, people, and specifically men, are coming to faith because they're realizing the road that radical secular progressivism, where it leads is death. And we're scared for our families. We're scared for our kids. We're nervous. And so how we respond is we respond in anger. We respond in adrenaline. We've got to figure out this cultural moment. And friends, hear me. I have a lot of sympathy and I understand where you're coming from. This is one of the reasons that next week we're going to be talking about life and dignity and value and purpose and gender and sexuality, because the Bible has actual responses to this. But friends, I need you to see this. If your following of Jesus is actually cultural Christianity that is masquerading as faith for Jesus, the moment the anger subsides, the moment the adrenaline subsides, the moment the cultural war is over, you too will deny Jesus. Jesus is saying, "Don't follow me for the fight, follow me for me." If you follow me, is there going to be a fight? Yeah. Jesus isn't saying don't fight, but he's saying fight because I fought for you first. That your salvation is rooted in faith, not a fight. That your salvation is rooted in Christ, not a culture war. That the joy of following Christ isn't that we get to go to battle, but he went to battle for us. So don't hear this as an either or, but as a priority. We follow Jesus because of who he is and what he's done, not because we have some kind of fight. And Peter misses this. Have you followed Jesus because you're looking for a cultural fight, but you're just masquerading as a follower of Christ? And the moment the cultural fight is over, you're willing to betray and deny him. Here's the problem. Judas is willing to follow Jesus for provision, but leaves him when he gets provided for somewhere else. Peter is willing to follow Jesus for a fight, but the moment that the fight is over, he denies Jesus. Judas is more interested in provision. Peter is more interested in fighting. Here's what they share in common. And friends, here's where I want to bring it home for you. Like, listen to me. Don't harden your heart right now. Both of them allow proximity to Jesus to replace a personal relationship with Jesus. We're around. We're here. We go to church. We're proximate, adjacent to. That was Judas. That was Peter. Again, these men walked with Jesus. They had their feet washed by Jesus. They heard the same teaching. They witnessed the same miracles. And again, the reason I think that this is written so strongly by John in the gospel is because he's no longer writing to outsiders. Who's he writing to? The church, disciples. It isn't that it wouldn't be helpful for outsiders. Of course it is. But he's aiming this at his disciples. And so let me just pause here for a second. Step away from my notes. I just need you to hear my heart in this. Who do you identify with more? More kind of the Judas? You're like, I don't identify with Judas. That's a weird way to ask the question. Nobody wants to identify with Judas, but do you identify with this ongoing compromise? this ongoing willingness to say, maybe it's around your finances, maybe it's around a relationship, maybe it's around your job, maybe it's the way you parent your kids, maybe it's the way you deal with time. I don't know what it is for you that you have somehow justified because, well, Jesus loves me. That thing that's coming to your mind right now, that's not me preaching, that's the Holy Spirit saying, follow me. Kill sin. Following Jesus is worth it. Jesus is worth more than anything, than any provision in this life. Amen. That's the invitation this morning. Repent. Follow Jesus. Do not allow ongoing compromise in your life to result in a massive betrayal at the end of your life. Following Jesus, obedience to Jesus is always worth it. Sin overpromises and underdelivers every single time. If you're identifying with Judas right now, follow Christ. Repent from sin. If you more identify with Peter, you're like, I'm all in. Let me ask you, is that built by adrenaline, anger, frustration? Or do you truly want Jesus? Do you truly want to follow Jesus? If you were dealing with, this guy's betraying me, this guy's going to deny me, what would you say? Get him. Vengeance. Leave them. They're not with us. One of the most radical teachings in Christianity is what you're about to hear. Look at the Bible. It says this in John chapter 13, verse 34. John 13, 34. I give you a new command. This is not a suggestion. This is a command from the king. Here's how you ought to respond in the midst of betrayal and denial of one another. I got to tell you, I wouldn't say that. Would you say that? If you did, you just lied. That means you're a sinner, separated from God. We know it because we know the text maybe, but guys, this is radical stuff. Radical stuff. Denial, betrayal, I command you to love each other. I command you to love each other. 53 one another's in the New Testament. Here's maybe the most radical of them. Of course, it says care for one another, bear one another's burdens, but here love one another. Love one another? Well, with what kind of love? Because you live in a culture moment right now that literally does the dumbest thing ever and defines the word with a word that says love is love. That doesn't mean anything, by the way. Because Jesus defines love for us. In John chapter 15, he's going to tell us the kind of love he's talking about. He says, you'll know them by their love if they keep my commandments. They love me by keeping my commandments. This isn't some kind of weird, secular, progressive, you know, radically tolerant love. Jesus is going to say this kind of love, the kind of love that I have loved you with. Just as I have loved you, you also ought to love each other. The kind of love that says, I love you so much that I'm willing to absorb your sin into my person, into my body, into my work. The kind of love that's willing to go to the cross, that's the kind of love that disciples are called to love each other with. In the midst of betrayal, in the midst of denial, love. And then he says this, by this, everyone will know that you're my disciples if you love one another. You aren't going to be known as disciples of Christ by your Facebook posts, no matter how hard some of you keep trying. Or your political affiliation, or your theological precision, though I'm not saying those things are unimportant. Jesus says, they will know that you follow me if you do this. Love the way I love you. Love the way I love you. We don't follow Christ for his provision, but because he is the provision. Amen? Friends, we don't follow Christ for a fight. We follow Christ because he fought for us. Amen? I want to offer just a couple ideas here at the end. You can be restored by love today. You might be feeling an overwhelming sense of shame, guilt, pain, remorse, regret. Let me tell you, you can be restored. You know who wasn't restored? Judas. Here's Judas' story. He rejects the love of Christ. He sits there and hears love and hears his feet are washed. He hears this message and he leaves. We learn in the Bible just moments later, he has so much remorse, he tries to give the money back. Do you know that? Like the very thing he thought was the height of life that would offer him joy. He's like, I don't even want this anymore. This didn't offer me life. It offered me death. I know that this is a sensitive topic, but the Bible tells us that he takes his life. He's so overcome by shame and guilt and his betrayal of Christ, he takes his life. Friends, it doesn't have to be your story. It can't be your story if you hear this. Because Peter experiences the same kind of regret and remorse. Do you know that? Could you imagine denying King Jesus to his face three times? Jesus resurrects on the third day and eventually meets his disciples on the side of a lake. The Bible tells us that one of the places that Peter denies Christ is around a charcoal fire. in John 21, there's another charcoal fire that Jesus makes and he invites Peter to. Have you heard this story? Guys, hear this. Listen to this. Peter, full of regret, full of remorse, full of betrayal, full of denial, wondering, can God even love someone like me? I denied Jesus. And Jesus asks him three times this question. Peter, do you love me? Of course I do. Peter, do you love me? You know me, Lord, of course I do. Peter, you know what he doesn't ask him? He doesn't say, are you going to fight for me? He says, do you love me? Of course I do. And Jesus says, then feed my sheep. He puts him in charge of those first disciples as they establish the church. And just moments later, he's preaching at Pentecost, saying, repent from your sins, for Jesus Christ has come to forgive the world, that you can be baptized and experience new life. Friends, here's what you need to hear. This command to love can only be expressed by those who've experienced it. And you can experience it today. Whether you've betrayed Christ or whether you've denied Christ or whether you've done both, the only way you can be restored is by experiencing his love. And his love is available to you today.
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That was Cade Thompson with Lost Without You. Thank you so much for joining us this afternoon here on Pilgrim Radio. My name is Sean, and I'm heading out of here for the afternoon. But before I go, just a reminder that at 9 p.m. Pacific and 10 p.m. Mountain Time is Reader's Choice and His People. We continue in the book Holiness by J.C. Ryle. And then right after that, Spencer Dahlke interviews Catherine Butler on discipling children with artful stories. So be sure to tune into that. We've got Crowder right now with In the House.

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0: 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The Bible is God's Word. It tells us all we need to know about who He is and how to know Him. 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
1: Joshua chapter 6, verse 23. And the young men who had been spies went in and brought out Rahab, her father, her mother, her brothers, and all that she had. So they brought out all her relatives and left them outside the camp of Israel. But they burned the city and all that was in it with fire. Only the silver and gold and the vessels of bronze and iron they put into the treasury of the house of the Lord. And Joshua spared Rahab the harlot, her father's household, and all that she had. So she dwells in Israel to this day, because she hid the messengers whom Joshua sent to spy out Jericho. Then Joshua charged them at that time, saying, "Cursed be the man before the Lord who rises up and builds this city Jericho. He shall lay its foundation with his firstborn, and with his youngest he shall set up its gates." So the Lord was with Joshua, and his fame spread throughout all the country. Joshua chapter 7. But the children of Israel committed a trespass regarding the accursed things. For Achan, the son of Carmi, the son of Zabdi, the son of Zerah, of the tribe of Judah, took of the accursed things. So the anger of the Lord burned against the children of Israel. Now Joshua sent men from Jericho to Ai, which is beside Beth-Aven, on the east side of Bethel, and spoke to them, saying, "Go up and spy out the country." So the men went up and spied out Ai. And they returned to Joshua and said to him, "Do not let all the people go up, but let about 2,000 or 3,000 men go up and attack Ai. Do not weary all the people there, for the people of Ai are few." So about 3,000 men went up there from the people, but they fled before the men of Ai. And the men of Ai struck down about 36 men, for they chased them from before the gate as far as Shebarim, and struck them down on the descent. Therefore the hearts of the people melted and became like water. Then Joshua tore his clothes and fell to the earth on his face before the ark of the Lord until evening, he and the elders of Israel, and they put dust on their heads. And Joshua said, "Alas, Lord God, why have you brought this people over the Jordan at all, to deliver us into the hand of the Amorites, to destroy us? Oh, that we had been content and dwelt on the other side of the Jordan. O Lord, what shall I say when Israel turns its back before its enemies? For the Canaanites and all the inhabitants of the land will hear it and surround us and cut off our name from the earth. Then what will you do for your great name?" So the Lord said to Joshua, "Get up. Why do you lie thus on your face? Israel has sinned, and they have also transgressed my covenant, which I commanded them. For they have even taken some of the accursed things, and have both stolen and deceived, and they have also put it among their own stuff. Therefore, the children of Israel could not stand before their enemies, but turned their backs before their enemies, because they have become doomed to destruction. Neither will I be with you any more, unless you destroy the accursed from among you. Get up, sanctify the people, and say, Sanctify yourselves for tomorrow, because thus says the Lord God of Israel, There is an accursed thing in your midst, O Israel. You cannot stand before your enemies until you take away the accursed thing from among you. In the morning, therefore, you shall be brought according to your tribes, and it shall be that the tribe which the Lord takes shall come according to families. And the family which the Lord takes shall come by households, and the household which the Lord takes shall come man by man. Then it shall be that he who is taken with the accursed thing shall be burned with fire, he and all that he has, because he has transgressed the covenant of the Lord, and because he has done a disgraceful thing in Israel. So Joshua rose early in the morning and brought Israel by their tribes, and the tribe of Judah was taken. He brought the clan of Judah, and he took the family of the Zarhites, and he brought the family of the Zarhites, man by man, and Zabdi was taken. Then he brought his household man by man, and Achan, the son of Carmi, the son of Zabdi, the son of Zerah of the tribe of Judah, was taken. Now Joshua said to Achan, My son, I beg you, give glory to the Lord God of Israel, and make confession to him, and tell me now what you have done. Do not hide it from me. And Achan answered Joshua and said, Indeed, I have sinned against the Lord God of Israel, and this is what I have done. When I saw among the spoils a beautiful Babylonian garment, 200 shekels of silver, and a wedge of gold weighing 50 shekels, I coveted them and took them. And there they are, hidden in the earth in the midst of my tent, with the silver under it. So Joshua sent messengers, and they ran to the tent, and there it was, hidden in his tent with the silver under it. And they took them from the midst of the tent, brought them to Joshua and to all the children of Israel, and laid them out before the Lord. Then Joshua and all Israel with him took Achan the son of Zerah, the silver, the garment, the wedge of gold, his sons, his daughters, his oxen, his donkeys, his sheep, his tent, and all that he had, and they brought them to the valley of Achor. And Joshua said, Why have you troubled us? The Lord will trouble you this day. So all Israel stoned him with stones, and they burned them with fire after they had stoned them with stones. Then they raised over him a great heap of stones, still there to this day. So the Lord turned from the fierceness of his anger. Therefore, the name of that place has been called the Valley of Achor to this day. Joshua chapter 8. Now the Lord said to Joshua, Do not be afraid, nor be dismayed. Take all the people of war with you, and arise, go up to Ai. See, I have given into your hand the king of Ai, his people, his city, and his land. And you shall do to Ai and its king as you did to Jericho and its king. Only its spoil and its cattle you shall take as booty for yourselves. Lay an ambush for the city behind it. So Joshua arose, and all the people of war, to go up against Ai. And Joshua chose 30,000 mighty men of valor, and sent them away by night. And he commanded them, saying, Behold, you shall lie in ambush against the city, behind the city. Do not go very far from the city, but all of you be ready. Then I and all the people who are with me will approach the city, and it will come about, when they come out against us as at the first, that we shall flee before them. For they will come out after us till we have drawn them from the city, for they will say, They are fleeing before us as at the first. Therefore we will flee before them. Then you shall rise from the ambush and seize the city, for the Lord your God will deliver it into your hand. And it will be, when you have taken the city, that you shall set the city on fire. According to the commandment of the Lord, you shall do. See, I have commanded you. Joshua, therefore, sent them out, and they went to lie in ambush, and stayed between Bethel and Ai, on the west side of Ai. But Joshua lodged that night among the people. Then Joshua rose up early in the morning, and mustered the people, and went up, he and the elders of Israel, before the people to Ai. And all the people of war who were with him went up and drew near. And they came before the city and camped on the north side of Ai. Now a valley lay between them and Ai. So he took about 5,000 men and set them in ambush between Bethel and Ai on the west side of the city. And when they had set the people, all the army that was on the north of the city and its rear guard on the west of the city, Joshua went that night into the midst of the valley. Now it happened, when the king of Ai saw it, that the men of the city hurried and rose early and went out against Israel to battle, he and all his people, at an appointed place before the plain. But he did not know that there was an ambush against him behind the city. And Joshua and all Israel made as if they were beaten before them, and fled by the way of the wilderness. So all the people who were in Ai were called together to pursue them. And they pursued Joshua and were drawn away from the city. There was not a man left in Ai or Bethel who did not go out after Israel. So they left the city open and pursued Israel. Then the Lord said to Joshua, "Stretch out the spear that is in your hand toward Ai, for I will give it into your hand." And Joshua stretched out the spear that was in his hand toward the city. So those in ambush arose quickly out of their place. They ran as soon as he had stretched out his hand, and they entered the city and took it, and hurried to set the city on fire. And when the men of Ai looked behind them, they saw, and behold, the smoke of the city ascended to heaven. So they had no power to flee this way or that way, and the people who had fled to the wilderness turned back on the pursuers. Now when Joshua and all Israel saw that the ambush had taken the city, and that the smoke of the city ascended, they turned back and struck down the men of Ai. Then the others came out of the city against them, so they were caught in the midst of Israel, some on this side and some on that side, and they struck them down, so that they let none of them remain or escape. But the king of Ai they took alive, and brought him to Joshua. And it came to pass, when Israel had made an end of slaying all the inhabitants of Ai in the field, in the wilderness where they pursued them, and when they all had fallen by the edge of the sword until they were consumed, that all the Israelites returned to Ai and struck it with the edge of the sword. And so it was that all who fell that day, both men and women, were 12,000. All the people of Ai. For Joshua did not draw back his hand, with which he stretched out the spear, until he had utterly destroyed all the inhabitants of Ai. Only the livestock and the spoil of that city Israel took as booty for themselves, according to the word of the Lord, which he had commanded Joshua. So Joshua burned Ai and made it a heap forever, a desolation to this day. And the king of Ai, he hanged on a tree until evening. And as soon as the sun was down, Joshua commanded that they should take his corpse down from the tree, cast it at the entrance of the gate of the city, and raise over it a great heap of stones that remains to this day. Now Joshua built an altar to the Lord God of Israel in Mount Ebal, as Moses, the servant of the Lord, had commanded the children of Israel, as it is written in the book of the law of Moses, an altar of whole stones, over which no man has wielded an iron tool. And they offered on it burnt offerings to the Lord, and sacrificed peace offerings. And there, in the presence of the children of Israel, he wrote on the stones a copy of the law of Moses, which he had written. Then all Israel, with their elders and officers and judges, stood on either side of the ark before the priests, the Levites, who bore the ark of the covenant of the Lord, the stranger as well as he who was born among them. Half of them were in front of Mount Gerizim, and half of them in front of Mount Ebal, as Moses, the servant of the Lord, had commanded before, that they should bless the people of Israel. And afterward he read all the words of the law, the blessings and the cursings, according to all that is written in the book of the law. There was not a word of all that Moses had commanded which Joshua did not read before the assembly of Israel, with the women, the little ones, and the strangers who were living among them. Joshua chapter 9. And it came to pass, when all the kings who were on this side of the Jordan, in the hills and in the lowland, and in all the coasts of the great sea toward Lebanon, the Hittite, the Amorite, the Canaanite, the Perizzite, the Hivite, and the Jebusite heard about it, that they gathered together to fight with Joshua and Israel with one accord. But when the inhabitants of Gibeon heard what Joshua had done to Jericho and Ai, they worked craftily and went and pretended to be ambassadors. And they took old sack on their donkeys, old wineskins torn and mended, old and patched sandals on their feet, and old garments on themselves, and all the bread of their provision was dry and moldy. And they went to Joshua, to the camp at Gilgal, and said to him and to the men of Israel, "We have come from a far country. Now, therefore, make a covenant with us." Then the men of Israel said to the Hivites, "Perhaps you dwell among us, so how can we make a covenant with you?" But they said to Joshua, "We are your servants." And Joshua said to them, "Who are you, and where do you come from?" So they said to him, "From a very far country your servants have come, because of the name of the Lord your God, for we have heard of his fame and all that he did in Egypt, and all that he did to the two kings of the Amorites who were beyond the Jordan, to Sihon the king of Heshbon and Og the king of Bashan, who was at Ashtaroth. Therefore our elders and all the inhabitants of our country spoke to us, saying, 'Take provisions with you for the journey, and go to meet them, and say to them, We are your servants. Now therefore make a covenant with us. This bread of ours we took hot for our provision from our houses on the day we departed to come to you. But now look, it is dry and moldy. And these wineskins which we filled were new, and see, they are torn. And these, our garments and our sandals, have become old because of the very long journey.' Then the men of Israel took some of their provisions, but they did not ask counsel of the Lord. So Joshua made peace with them, and made a covenant with them to let them live. And the rulers of the congregation swore to them. And it happened, at the end of 3 days, after they had made a covenant with them, that they heard that they were their neighbors who dwelt near them. Then the children of Israel journeyed, and came to their cities on the third day. Now their cities were Gibeon, Chephirah, Beeroth, and Kirjath-Jearim. But the children of Israel did not attack them, because the rulers of the congregation had sworn to them by the Lord God of Israel. And all the congregation complained against the rulers. Then all the rulers said to all the congregation, "We have sworn to them by the Lord God of Israel. Now, therefore, we may not touch them. This we will do to them. We will let them live, lest wrath be upon us because of the oath which we swore to them." And the rulers said to them, "Let them live, but let them be woodcutters and water carriers for all the congregation, as the rulers had promised them." Then Joshua called for them, and he spoke to them, saying, "Why have you deceived us, saying, 'We are very far from you,' when you dwell near us? Now therefore, you are cursed, and none of you shall be freed from being slaves, woodcutters and water carriers for the house of my God." So they answered Joshua and said, "Because your servants were clearly told that the Lord your God commanded his servant Moses to give you all the land and to destroy all the inhabitants of the land from before you. Therefore we were very much afraid for our lives because of you and have done this thing. And now here we are in your hands. Do with us as it seems good and right to do to us." So he did to them and delivered them out of the hand of the children of Israel, so that they did not kill them. And that day Joshua made them woodcutters and water carriers for the congregation and for the altar of the Lord in the place which he would choose even to this day. Joshua chapter 10. Now it came to pass, when Adonizedek, king of Jerusalem, heard how Joshua had taken Ai and had utterly destroyed it, as he had done to Jericho and its king, so he had done to Ai and its king, and how the inhabitants of Gibeon had made peace with Israel and were among them, that they feared greatly, because Gibeon was a great city, like one of the royal cities, and because it was greater than Ai, and all its men were mighty. Therefore Adonizedek, king of Jerusalem, sent to Hoham, king of Hebron, Piram, king of Jarmuth, Japhia, king of Lachish, and Debir, king of Eglon, saying, "Come up to me and help me, that we may attack Gibeon, for it has made peace with Joshua and with the children of Israel." Therefore the five kings of the Amorites, the king of Jerusalem, the king of Hebron, the king of Jarmuth, the king of Lachish, and the king of Eglon, gathered together and went up, they and all their armies, and camped before Gibeon, and made war against it. And the men of Gibeon sent to Joshua at the camp at Gilgal, saying, "Do not forsake your servants. Come up to us quickly. Save us and help us, for all the kings of the Amorites who dwell in the mountains have gathered together against us." So Joshua ascended from Gilgal, he and all the people of war with him, and all the mighty men of valor. And the Lord said to Joshua, "Do not fear them, for I have delivered them into your hand. Not a man of them shall stand before you." Joshua therefore came upon them suddenly, having marched all night from Gilgal. So the Lord routed them before Israel, killed them with a great slaughter at Gibeon, chased them all along the road that goes to Beth Horon, and struck them down as far as Azekah and Makeda. And it happened, as they fled before Israel and were on the descent of Beth Horon, that the Lord cast down large hailstones from heaven on them as far as Azekah, and they died. There were more who died from the hailstones than the children of Israel killed with the sword. Then Joshua spoke to the Lord in the day when the Lord delivered up the Amorites before the children of Israel. And he said in the sight of Israel, "Sun, stand still over Gibeon, and moon in the valley of Aijalon." So the sun stood still, and the moon stopped, till the people had revenge upon their enemies. Is this not written in the book of Jasher? So the sun stood still in the midst of heaven, and did not hasten to go down for about a whole day. And there has been no day like that, before it or after it, that the Lord heeded the voice of a man, for the Lord fought for Israel. Then Joshua returned, and all Israel with him, to the camp at Gilgal. But these five kings had fled and hidden themselves in a cave at Makeda. And it was told Joshua, saying, "The five kings have been found hidden in the cave at Makeda." So Joshua said, "Roll large stones against the mouth of the cave, and set men by it to guard them. And do not stay there yourselves, but pursue your enemies and attack their rear guard. Do not allow them to enter their cities, for the Lord your God has delivered them into your hand." Then it happened, while Joshua and the children of Israel made an end of slaying them with a very great slaughter, till they had finished, that those who escaped entered fortified cities, and all the people returned to the camp, to Joshua at Makeda, in peace. No one moved his tongue against any of the children of Israel. Then Joshua said, "Open the mouth of the cave, and bring out those five kings to me from the cave." And they did so, and brought out those five kings to him from the cave, the king of Jerusalem, the king of Hebron, the king of Jarmuth, the king of Lachish, and the king of Eglon. So it was, when they brought out those kings to Joshua, that Joshua called for all the men of Israel, and said to the captains of the men of war who went with him, "Come near, put your feet on the necks of these kings." And they drew near and put their feet on their necks. Then Joshua said to them, "Do not be afraid, nor be dismayed. Be strong and of good courage, for thus the Lord will do to all your enemies against whom you fight." And afterward Joshua struck them and killed them, and hanged them on five trees, and they were hanging on the trees until evening. So it was at the time of the going down of the sun that Joshua commanded, and they took them down from the trees, cast them into the cave where they had been hidden, and laid large stones against the cave's mouth, which remain until this very day. On that day Joshua took Makeda and struck it and its king with the edge of the sword. He utterly destroyed them, all the people who were in it. He let none remain. He also did to the king of Makeda as he had done to the king of Jericho. Then Joshua passed from Makeda, and all Israel with him, to Libna. And they fought against Libna, and the Lord also delivered it and its king into the hand of Israel. He struck it and all the people who were in it with the edge of the sword. He let none remain in it, but did to its king as he had done to the king of Jericho. Then Joshua passed from Libna, and all Israel with him, to Lachish, and they encamped against it and fought against it. And the Lord delivered Lachish into the hand of Israel, who took it on the second day and struck it and all the people who were in it with the edge of the sword, according to all that he had done to Libna. Then Horam, king of Gezer, came up to help Lachish, and Joshua struck him and his people until he left him none remaining. From Lachish, Joshua passed to Eglon, and all Israel with him, and they encamped against it and fought against it. They took it on that day and struck it with the edge of the sword. All the people who were in it he utterly destroyed that day, according to all that he had done to Lachish. So Joshua went up from Eglon, and all Israel with him, to Hebron, and they fought against it. And they took it and struck it with the edge of the sword. its kings, all its cities, and all the people who were in it. He left none remaining, according to all that he had done to Eglon, but utterly destroyed it and all the people who were in it. Then Joshua returned, and all Israel with him, to Debir, and they fought against it. And he took it and its king and all its cities. They struck them with the edge of the sword and utterly destroyed all the people who were in it. He left none remaining. As he had done to Hebron, so he did to Debir and its king, as he had done also to Libna and its king. So Joshua conquered all the land, the mountain country and the south, and the lowland and the wilderness slopes, and all their kings. He left none remaining, but utterly destroyed all that breathed, as the Lord God of Israel had commanded. And Joshua conquered them from Kadesh Barnea as far as Gaza, and all the country of Goshen, even as far as Gibeon. All these kings and their land Joshua took at one time, because the Lord God of Israel fought for Israel. Then Joshua returned, and all Israel with him, to the camp at Gilgal. Joshua chapter 11. And it came to pass, when Jabin, king of Hazor, heard these things, that he sent to Jobab, king of Madon, to the king of Shimron, to the king of Asheph, and to the kings who were from the north, in the mountains, in the plain south of Chinnereth, in the lowland, and in the heights of Dor on the west, to the Canaanites in the east and in the west, the Amorite, the Hittite, the Perizzite, the Jebusite in the mountains, and the Hivite below Hermon in the land of Mizpah. So they went out, they and all their armies with them, as many people as the sand that is on the seashore in multitude, with very many horses and chariots. And when all these kings had met together, they came and camped together at the waters of Merom to fight against Israel. But the Lord said to Joshua, "Do not be afraid because of them, for tomorrow, about this time, I will deliver all of them slain before Israel. You shall hamstring their horses and burn their chariots with fire." So Joshua and all the people of war with him came against them suddenly by the waters of Merom, and they attacked them. And the Lord delivered them into the hand of Israel, who defeated them and chased them to Greater Sidon, to the brook Misrephoth, and to the valley of Mizpah eastward. They attacked them until they left none of them remaining. So Joshua did to them as the Lord had told him. He hamstrung their horses and burned their chariots with fire. Joshua turned back at that time and took Hazor, and struck its king with the sword, for Hazor was formerly the head of all those kingdoms. And they struck all the people who were in it with the edge of the sword, utterly destroying them. There was none left breathing. Then he burned Hazor with fire. So all the cities of those kings and all their kings Joshua took and struck with the edge of the sword. He utterly destroyed them, as Moses the servant of the Lord had commanded. But as for the cities that stood on their mounds, Israel burned none of them, except Hazor only, which Joshua burned. And all the spoil of these cities and the livestock the children of Israel took as booty for themselves, but they struck every man with the edge of the sword until they had destroyed them, and they left none breathing. As the Lord had commanded Moses, his servant, so Moses commanded Joshua, and so Joshua did. He left nothing undone of all that the Lord had commanded Moses. Thus Joshua took all this land, the mountain country, all the south, all the land of Goshen, the lowland, and the Jordan plain, the mountains of Israel and its lowlands, from Mount Halak and the ascent to Seir, even as far as Baal-Gad in the valley of Lebanon below Mount Hermon. He captured all their kings and struck them down and killed them. Joshua made war a long time with all those kings. There was not a city that made peace with the children of Israel, except the Hivites, the inhabitants of Gibeon. All the others they took in battle. For it was of the Lord to harden their hearts, that they should come against Israel in battle, that he might utterly destroy them, and that they might receive no mercy, but that he might destroy them as the Lord had commanded Moses. And at that time Joshua came and cut off the Anakim from the mountains, from Hebron, from Debir, from Aneb, from all the mountains of Judah and from all the mountains of Israel. Joshua utterly destroyed them with their cities. None of the Anakim were left in the land of the children of Israel. They remained only in Gaza, in Gath, and in Ashdod. So Joshua took the whole land, according to all that the Lord had said to Moses. And Joshua gave it as an inheritance to Israel, according to their divisions by their tribes. Then the land rested from war. Joshua chapter 12. These are the kings of the land whom the children of Israel defeated, and whose land they possessed on the other side of the Jordan toward the rising of the sun, from the river Arnon to Mount Hermon and all the eastern Jordan plain. One king was Sihon, king of the Amorites, who dwelt in Heshbon and ruled half of Gilead from Aroer, which is on the bank of the river Arnon, from the middle of that river, even as far as the river Jabbok, which is the border of the Ammonites, and the eastern Jordan plain from the Sea of Chinnereth, as far as the Sea of the Arabah, the Salt Sea, the road to Beth Jeshimoth, and southward below the slopes of Pisgah. The other king was Og, king of Bashan and his territory, who was of the remnant of the giants, who dwelt at Ashtaroth and at Edrei, and reigned over Mount Hermon, over Salcah, over all Bashan, as far as the border of the Geshurites and the Maacathites, and over half of Gilead to the border of Sihon, king of Heshbon. These Moses, the servant of the Lord, and the children of Israel had conquered. And Moses, the servant of the Lord, had given it as a possession to the Reubenites, the Gadites, and half the tribe of Manasseh. And these are the kings of the country which Joshua and the children of Israel conquered on this side of the Jordan, on the west from Baal-Gad in the valley of Lebanon, as far as Mount Halak and the ascent to Seir, which Joshua gave to the tribes of Israel as a possession according to their divisions. In the mountain country, in the lowlands, in the Jordan plain, in the slopes, in the wilderness, and in the south, the Hittites, the Amorites, the Canaanites, the Perizzites, the Hivites, and the Jebusites. The king of Jericho, one. The king of Ai, which is beside Bethel, one. The king of Jerusalem, one. The king of Hebron, one. The king of Jarmuth, one. The king of Lachish, one. The king of Eglon, one. The king of Gezer, one. The king of Debir, one. The king of Geder, one. The king of Horma, one. The king of Arad, one. The king of Libna, one. The king of Adullam, one. The king of Makeda, one. The king of Bethel, one. The king of Tapua, one. The king of Hepher, one. The king of Aph-

king of Jokneam in Carmel, 1. The king of Dor in the heights of Dor, 1. The king of the people of Gilgal, 1. The king of Tirzah, 1. All the kings, 31. Joshua chapter 13. Now Joshua was old, advanced in years. And the Lord said to him, "You are old, advanced in years, and there remains very much land yet to be possessed. This is the land that yet remains, all the territory of the Philistines, and all that of the Geshurites, from Sihor, which is east of Egypt, as far as the border of Ekron northward, which is counted as Canaanite. The five lords of the Philistines, the Gazites, the Ashdodites, the Ashkelonites, the Gittites, and the Ekronites, also the Avites. From the south all the land of the Canaanites, and Mira, that belongs to the Sidonians, as far as Aphek, to the border of the Amorites. The land of the Gebalites and all Lebanon, toward the sunrise, from Baal Gad, below Mount Hermon, as far as the entrance to Hamath. All the inhabitants of the mountains from Lebanon, as far as the brook Misrephoth, and all the Sidonians, them I will drive out from before the children of Israel. Only divide it by lot to Israel as an inheritance, as I have commanded you. Now, therefore, divide this land as an inheritance to the 9 tribes and half the tribe of Manasseh. With the other half-tribe, the Reubenites and the Gadites received their inheritance, which Moses had given them, beyond the Jordan eastward, as Moses the servant of the Lord had given them, from Aroer, which is on the bank of the river Arnon, and the town that is in the midst of the ravine, and all the plain of Medeba, as far as Dibon, all the cities of Sihon, king of the Amorites, who reigned in Heshbon, as far as the border of the children of Ammon, Gilead and the border of the Geshurites, and Maacathites, all Mount Hermon and all Bashan as far as Salcah, all the kingdom of Og in Bashan, who reigned in Ashtaroth and Edrei, who remained of the remnant of the giants, for Moses had defeated and cast out these. Nevertheless, the children of Israel did not drive out the Geshurites or the Maacathites, but the Geshurites and the Maacathites dwell among the Israelites until this day. Only to the tribe of Levi he had given no inheritance. The sacrifices of the Lord God of Israel, made by fire, are their inheritance, as he said to them. And Moses had given to the tribe of the children of Reuben an inheritance according to their families. Their territory was from Aroer, which is on the bank of the river Arnon, and the city that is in the midst of the ravine, and all the plain by Medeba, Heshbon and all its cities that are in the plain, Dibon, Bamoth Baal, Beth Baal, Meon, Jahaza, Kadamoth, Mephath, Kirjathaim, Sibma, Zereth Shahar, on the mountain of the valley, Beth Peor, the slopes of Pisgah, and Beth Jeshimoth. All the cities of the plain, and all the kingdom of Sihon, king of the Amorites, who reigned in Heshbon, whom Moses had struck with the princes of Midian, Evi, Rechem, Zur, Hur, and Reba, who were princes of Sihon dwelling in the country. The children of Israel also killed with the sword Balaam, the son of Beor, the soothsayer, among those who were killed by them. And the border of the children of Reuben was the bank of the Jordan. This was the inheritance of the children of Reuben, according to their families, the cities, and their villages. Moses also had given an inheritance to the tribe of Gad, to the children of Gad, according to their families. Their territory was Jazer, and all the cities of Gilead, and half the land of the Ammonites, as far as Aroer, which is before Rabbah, and from Heshbon to Ramoth-Mizpah,
and Betonim.

0: and from Mahanaim to the border of Debir, and in the valley Beth-Horam, Beth-Nimrah, Succoth, and Zaphon, the rest of the kingdom of Sihon, king of Heshbon, with the Jordan as its border, as far as the edge of the Sea of Chinnereth, on the other side of the Jordan eastward. This is the inheritance of the children of Gad, according to their families, the cities, and their villages. Moses also had given an inheritance to half the tribe of Manasseh. It was for half the tribe of the children of Manasseh, according to their families. Their territory was from Mahanaim, all Bashan, all the kingdom of Og, king of Bashan, and all the towns of Jair, which are in Bashan, 60 cities, half of Gilead, and Ashtaroth, and Edrei, cities of the kingdom of Og in Bashan, were for the children of Machir, the son of Manasseh, for half of the children of Machir, according to their families. These are the areas which Moses had distributed as an inheritance in the plains of Moab, on the other side of the Jordan, by Jericho eastward. But to the tribe of Levi, Moses had given no inheritance. The Lord God of Israel was their inheritance, as he had said to them. Joshua chapter 14. These are the areas which the children of Israel inherited in the land of Canaan, which Eleazar the priest, Joshua the son of Nun, and the heads of the fathers of the tribes of the children of Israel distributed as an inheritance to them. Their inheritance was by lot, as the Lord had commanded by the hand of Moses, for the 9 tribes and the half tribe. For Moses had given the inheritance of the 2 tribes and the half tribe on the other side of the Jordan. But to the Levites he had given no inheritance among them. For the children of Joseph were 2 tribes, Manasseh and Ephraim, and they gave no part to the Levites in the land except cities to dwell in, with their common lands for their livestock and their property. As the Lord had commanded Moses, so the children of Israel did, and they divided the land. Then the children of Judah came to Joshua in Gilgal, and Caleb, the son of Jephunneh, the Kenizzite, said to him, "You know the word which the Lord said to Moses, the man of God, concerning you and me in Kadesh Barnea. I was 40 years old when Moses, the servant of the Lord, sent me from Kadesh Barnea to spy out the land, and I brought back word to him as it was in my heart. Nevertheless, my brethren who went up with me made the heart of the people melt, but I wholly followed the Lord my God." So Moses swore on that day, saying, "Surely the land where your foot has trodden shall be your inheritance and your children's forever, because you have wholly followed the Lord my God. And now, behold, the Lord has kept me alive, as he said, these 45 years, ever since the Lord spoke this word to Moses, while Israel wandered in the wilderness, and now here I am, this day, 85 years old. As yet I am as strong this day as on the day that Moses sent me. Just as my strength was then, so now is my strength for war, both for going out and for coming in. Now, therefore, give me this mountain of which the Lord spoke in that day. For you heard in that day how the Anakim were there, and that the cities were great and fortified. It may be that the Lord will be with me, and I shall be able to drive them out as the Lord said." And Joshua blessed him, and gave Hebron to Caleb the son of Jephunneh as an inheritance. Hebron therefore became the inheritance of Caleb the son of Jephunneh, the Kenizzite, to this day, because he wholly followed the Lord God of Israel. And the name of Hebron formerly was Kirjath Arba. Arba was the greatest man among the Anakim. Then the land had rest from the war. Joshua chapter 15. So this was the lot of the tribe of the children of Judah according to their families. The border of Edom at the wilderness of Zin southward was the extreme southern boundary. And their southern border began at the shore of the Salt Sea, from the bay that faces southward. Then it went out to the southern side of the ascent of Akrabim, passed along to Zin, ascended on the south side of Kadesh Barnea, passed along to Hezron, went up to Adar, and went around to Karkah. From there it passed toward Asmon, and went out to the brook of Egypt, and the border ended at the sea. This shall be your southern border. The east border was the Salt Sea, as far as the mouth of the Jordan, and the border on the northern quarter began at the Bay of the Sea at the mouth of the Jordan. The border went up to Beth Hogla and passed north of Beth Araba, and the border went up to the stone of Bohan, the son of Reuben. Then the border went up toward Debir from the valley of Achor, and it turned northward toward Gilgal, which is before the ascent of Adumim, which is on the south side of the valley. The border continued toward the waters of En-Shemesh and ended at En-Rogel. And the border went up the valley of the son of Hinnom to the southern slope of the Jebusite city, which is Jerusalem. The border went up to the top of the mountain that lies before the valley of Hinnom westward, which is at the end of the valley of Rephaim northward. Then the border went around from the top of the hill to the fountain of the water of Naphtoah, and extended to the cities of Mount Ephron. And the border went around to Baalah, which is Kirjath-Jearim. Then the border turned westward from Baalah to Mount Seir, passed along to the site of Mount Jearim on the north, which is Chesalon, went down to Beth-Shemesh, and passed on to Timnah. And the border went out to the side of Ekron northward. Then the border went around to Shikron, passed along to Mount Baalah, and extended to Jabneel. And the border ended at the sea. The west border was the coastline of the Great Sea. This is the boundary of the children of Judah all around according to their families. Now to Caleb, the son of Jephunneh, he gave a share among the children of Judah according to the commandment of the Lord to Joshua, namely, Kirjath Arba, which is Hebron. Arba was the father of Anak. Caleb drove out the three sons of Anak from there, Sheshai, Ahiman, and Talmai, the children of Anak. Then he went up from there to the inhabitants of Debir. Formerly the name of Debir was Kirjath Sefer. And Caleb said, "He who attacks Kirjath Sefer and takes it, to him I will give Aksah, my daughter, as wife." So Othniel, the son of Kenaz, the brother of Caleb, took it, and he gave him Aksah, his daughter, as wife. Now it was so, when she came to him, that she persuaded him to ask her father for a field. So she dismounted from her donkey, and Caleb said to her, "What do you wish?" She answered, "Give me a blessing. Since you have given me land in the south, give me also springs of water." So he gave her the upper springs and the lower springs. This was the inheritance of the tribe of the children of Judah according to their families. The cities at the limits of the tribe of the children of Judah toward the border of Edom in the south were Kabzeel, Eder, Jagger, Kina, Dimona, Adada, Kadesh, Hazor, Ithnan, Ziph, Telem, Bealoth, 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All the cities are 29 with their villages. In the lowland, Eshtaol, Zora, Ashna, Zanoa, En-Ganim, Tapua, Enam, Jarmuth, Adullam, Soko, Azika, Sharaim, Adithaim, Gedera, Gedrathaim, 14 cities with their villages, Zenon, Hadasha, Migdal-Gad, 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Achzib, and Marisha, 9 cities with their villages, Ekron with its towns and villages, from Ekron to the sea, all that lay near Ashdod with their villages, Ashdod with its towns and villages, Gaza with its towns and villages, as far as the brook of Egypt and the great sea with its coastline. And in the mountain country, Shamir, Jatir, Soko, Dana, Kirjathsana, which is Debir, Anab, Eshtema, Anim, Goshen, Holon, and Gilo, 11 cities with their villages, Arab, Duma, Eshin, Janum, Beth-Tapua, 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Sakaka, Nibshan, the city of salt, and En-Gedi, 6 cities with their villages. As for the Jebusites, the inhabitants of Jerusalem, the children of Judah could not drive them out, but the Jebusites dwell with the children of Judah at Jerusalem to this day. Joshua chapter 16. The lot fell to the children of Joseph from the Jordan by Jericho to the waters of Jericho on the east, to the wilderness that goes up from Jericho through the mountains to Bethel, then went out from Bethel to Luz, passed along to the border of the Arkites at Ataroth, and went down westward to the boundary of the Japhletites, as far as the boundary of Lower Beth Horon to Gezer, and it ended at the sea. So the children of Joseph, Manasseh, and Ephraim took their inheritance.
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1: Drew Hunter is an author and pastor of Zionsville Fellowship in Zionsville, Indiana. Today we continue his series, Proverbs, the Wisdom of God as a Way of Life, and his message, True Masculinity and Leadership. Now here's Drew Hunter.
2: The beginning of Proverbs 31 gives us a vision of true masculinity and leadership. It gives us a clear vision for men to receive and live out in their lives. So our question is, what does manhood and leadership look like? Proverbs 31 gives us the answer. It is exercising moral restraint for the sake of promoting justice, especially for the vulnerable. That's the answer. What does wise manhood and leadership look like? It's exercising moral restraint for the sake of promoting justice, especially for the vulnerable. Now, here's the context before we read these first nine verses of the chapter. This is the final and culminating chapter in the book of Proverbs. It's not an appendix or an epilogue, as some have called it. I think this is where the whole book is heading. This is what wisdom looks like when it's embodied in men and women. So we'll see the Proverbs 31 woman in a couple weeks, but this morning is the Proverbs 31 man, often neglected, and it's embodied in the wisdom given to a king. So let's read this together. Proverbs 31, first nine verses. The words of King Lemuel, an oracle that his mother taught him. What are you doing, my son? What are you doing, son of my womb? What are you doing, son of my vows? Do not give your strength to women, your ways to those who destroy kings. It is not for kings, O Lemuel, it is not for kings to drink wine or for rulers to take strong drink, lest they drink and forget what has been decreed and pervert the rights of all the afflicted. Give strong drink to the one who's perishing and wine to those in bitter distress. Let them drink and forget their poverty and remember their misery no more. Open your mouth for the mute, for the rights of all who are destitute. Open your mouth, judge righteously, and defend the rights of the poor and needy. So true masculinity and leadership, exercising moral restraint for the sake of promoting justice, especially for the vulnerable. So how do we get this vision worked into our lives? We see three main ways. And there's three main movements in this text. So we learn wisdom for leadership, we guard against temptations that destroy leaders, and we pursue justice for the vulnerable. So first, we learn wisdom for leadership. The opening couple verses introduces us to a mother calling her son to receive wisdom for his leadership. Now this son is King Lemuel, and he's passing on the wisdom here that his mother gave him. So read these opening lines again with me. It says, the words of King Lemuel, an oracle that his mother taught him. What are you doing, my son? What are you doing, son of my womb? What are you doing, son of my vows? Now, this is the only place in the Bible that we hear about Lemuel. His name probably means something like belonging to God or dedicated to God. He was probably named this because his mother here made a vow and devoted him to God. So do you see in verse 2 that she called him son of my vows? She says, my son, and then backs up temporally, son of my womb. Seems like backing up temporally again, son of my vows. So it seems like she was asking God to give her a child and made a vow that if he gave her a child, she would dedicate him to the Lord. And so it seems like the Lord did, and so she named him given to God, dedicated to God, belonging to God. That's what Hannah did with Samuel in the Old Testament as well. Now, that's a fitting name in light of his role. He's a king. And his very name is dedicated to God. That's how we should view our lives. That's how we should view manhood and leadership. We're to dedicate our lives not to our own self-indulgence and selfish ambition, but to God and to his purposes. What's also striking about this is that the mother and son don't seem to be part of Israel. We don't have any record of a king named Lemuel in Israel's history. He was probably a foreign king. So here we have this foreign to Israel royal family and this mother raising this king, but she devotes him to God, the one true God, and calls him to rule with justice. We see glimpses in the Old Testament of other nations that were influenced by Israel and heard of Israel's God, and no doubt had some of Israel's teaching and instruction from the Lord. And here's a royal family, it seems, seeking to lead their nation according to God's wisdom. This confirms what we've seen throughout Proverbs. This book is very concerned with government and leadership. And the wisdom in this book is not just for ancient Israel. Proverbs gives us wisdom for any government, any ruler, any nation. It's creational wisdom based on God's design for the world, initially given to Israel and applying more broadly. So I've just been struck by this all through this series. Proverbs is an underrated source of wisdom for national leadership and governmental leadership. It's wisdom not just for ancient Israel, but for all human society, because it's drawing on God's design for the world. And he instituted government. He designed it for a certain reason and to be carried out in certain ways. And we see this wisdom in Proverbs. Now, the main call in this opening section is for Lemuel to listen. She says three times, "What are you doing, my son?" Now, that makes it sound, her sound kind of exasperated by his behavior. Maybe some of you parents can relate to that. You know what it's like to say, "What are you doing? What in the world? Just why?" Right? This phrase, "What are you doing?" could just be translated as "listen." And I think that's probably right. She's probably just emphatically calling her son to listen to the wisdom she's about to give. Either way, that is the point. Lemuel needs to listen and receive wisdom for leadership. So do we. Let's think for a moment about who this text is really for. So yes, this is wisdom from a mother to her son who will be a king. But is this just advice for future kings that everyone's supposed to just listen in on and say, well, that's nice to hear a little text applying to one person that's not relevant to me? No, Lemuel's now passing on this wisdom to everyone else. And this was included in Proverbs so all God's people could receive it in this culminating chapter of the book. So let me give a few reflections about the relevance of this text and this call to listen at the beginning. First of all, this is advice for kings and government leaders. The mother's instruction is relevant to every king, every president, every leader. And in our nation, where voting citizens share in governance, this is wisdom for us. And every leader is called to receive the wisdom of God. God instituted governments. Leaders need his wisdom. Many problems in our world are traced back to foolish government leaders. Second, this wisdom is for anyone who leads. Remember, Proverbs is especially for young men launching into adulthood. These are the future leaders of families and communities and the nation. Many people become parents, bosses, pastors, government leaders, and they lack true wisdom. They never listened. They never received it. So we need to listen to true wisdom, and it's right here in Proverbs. Third, this is a model for those who raise future leaders. This mother's recognizing that she's raising this son who will influence a nation. So she intentionally calls him to listen to her wisdom to lead well. Proverbs repeatedly gives us a model for parents to raise their children with wisdom. This whole book is a curriculum for wisdom for parents to give their children. And this mother understood that she will influence the nation through her son. So Lemuel's nation may give him credit for leadership, but we know his mother stands behind him. History is shaped by great men and women, and it was often their mothers who gave them the wisdom they needed. Tim Challies wrote a book called Devoted, Great Men and Their Godly Moms. Here's what he wrote. History tells of women whose love for the Bible shaped its earliest and most prominent teachers, and women whose unceasing prayers led to the long-awaited salvation of their wayward sons. It tells of women who were great theologians in their own right, yet whose only students were their own children, whose only classroom the kitchen. It tells of women who laid an early foundation in the lives of their sons that despite their best efforts, they could never undermine. It tells time and again of Christian men who owe so much to their godly mothers. For example, Charles Spurgeon, the 19th century London preacher, said, "I'm sure that in my early youth, no teaching ever made such an impression upon my mind as the instruction of my mother." And the theologian J. Gresham Machen, massively influenced in the early 1900s to uphold theological faithfulness in the light of theological liberalism. He said, "My mother spoke to me in those dark hours when the lamp burned dim, when I thought that faith was gone and shipwreck had been made of my soul. Christ, she used to say, keeps firmer hold on us than we keep on him." So this is a model for those who raise future leaders, and this is what it's here for. And then finally, this is wisdom for everyone, not just leaders, because in the Bible, the king was to be the pace setter for the people in virtue. He was to be an example. So when we hear Lemuel's advice, or Lemuel's mother's advice to him, we're hearing wisdom that can be applied to all of us. But the urgency of this wisdom is ratcheted up for leaders because they have outsized influence. The more power and authority you have in your life, the more there is at stake. So this leads to the second section. So we don't just need to listen to wisdom for leadership, but second, guard against temptations that destroy leaders. Verses 3 through 7 warn about two temptations that can corrupt a leader's life and judgment. These are two ways that self-indulgence keeps leaders from serving the common good. The two topics are sexuality and sobriety. So the first is about sexuality here, the temptation of a self-indulgent pursuit of many women. This is verse 3. She says, "Do not give your strength to women, your ways to those who destroy kings." Now, this is not at all diminishing the value and importance of women in general or marriage. This whole text is advice from a godly mother. The next section is this woman of virtue. The concern is about the king who has strength that he's supposed to use for justice and for caring for others and for leading. The concern is him giving that strength and energy and time away to many women, especially inappropriately. History is marked by men in power who have many relationships or concubines or wives. Lemuel's mom says this is a problem because it destroys kings, destroys leaders. It can corrupt a king's moral judgment. It may take away his time, energy, and wealth. It may be an issue of using his power selfishly or for self-indulgence. Leaders with power often have more access and more opportunities and temptations, but that's not what authority is for. It's not for self-indulgence, but sacrificial service. Could this be any more relevant today? And our own culture has grown less concerned about this over time. So this is a call for leaders to exercise moral restraint. The biblical vision is for one man and one woman married with loyalty for life, either that or singleness that is devoted to serving Christ. And in either situation, moral restraint. The second topic is sobriety, the temptation of self-indulgent intoxication. Verses 4 and 5 say, "It's not for kings, O Lemuel, it's not for kings to drink wine or for rulers to take strong drink, lest they drink and forget what has been decreed and pervert the rights of all the afflicted." This is about intoxication, not all drinking. The specific concern here is the effect of drunkenness, right? He'll forget the decrees and pervert the rights of the afflicted. So if he gets drunk, his judgment will be clouded, and he may say foolish things and distort justice. There's a lot at stake for people in his life. Now, we shouldn't blame alcohol itself for the problems of drunkenness. The Bible is clear that alcohol can be received as a good gift, even while drunkenness is condemned. So from beginning to end, the Bible affirms the goodness of alcohol in moderation. Wine was part of Israel's feasts so that they would rejoice in God's presence. Psalm 104 says God gives it to cheer our hearts. The prophets would describe the new creation as filled with the joy that wine gives. Jesus turned water into the best wine at a wedding feast. He even instituted the drinking of wine as part of the Lord's Supper. And the Apostle Paul told Timothy to take wine for medicinal purposes. So the Bible's not anti-alcohol, but it is against the misuse and abuse of alcohol. It is against dependence and addiction and drunkenness. It warns about how overdrinking turns you into a fool. Some of you know this is especially problematic for leaders, which is why Lemuel's mother warns him. The more responsibility you have for others, the more is at stake if you misuse alcohol. Some of you know the damage firsthand. You've seen the accumulated waste of money. You've seen how it replaces affection with anger. It replaces encouragement with passivity in the home or the workplace or life in general. It replaces wisdom with folly, corrupts character. Lemuel's mom then gives one of the ways that alcohol can be used. She says to give it to people in certain situations as an act of compassion. This is verse 6 and the next one. Give strong drink to the one who's perishing and wine to those in bitter distress. Let them drink and forget their poverty and remember their misery no more. I don't think this condones drunkenness as for everyone who has problems. That would be foolish. But the governing phrase here, I think, is the one who's perishing. Do you see that? So these are people who are about to die. They're in misery. They're impoverished. And this form of relief is a form of relief or palliative care. So remember, they didn't have modern medicines and morphine back then. I think of the Westerns when someone had their leg shot off and is about to die, and then someone mercifully gives them a drink to ease their pain. Now, we can get distracted by this broader topic of alcohol with this text, but notice the point. Lemuel's mother is saying, show compassion to those who are perishing. Now, let's not miss that when the Bible addresses those in misery here, it does not commend euthanasia. It commends a compassionate alleviation of suffering so it can be endured until the Lord takes them. And let's see the broader point here. This is a call to guard against temptations that destroy leaders. If you're a leader in any area of life, the first person that you need to lead, do you know who it is? It's you. You cannot lead others if you don't lead yourself. If you do not lead yourself well, you will eventually harm the people you lead. Do you see that that's the mother's concern in verse 5? She doesn't just say, don't get drunk because then you'll mess up your life, or you'll be such a disappointment to me. No, she says, don't get drunk because then you'll forget the rights of the afflicted. You will not properly care for the people you're responsible for. So when we think of leadership, we need to think in concentric circles. You are at the center, and then the next is the closest relationships, the next ring, and then your public leadership is the next ring after that. To lead well in the outward circles, you have to lead yourself with moral restraint. Some people are very skilled, very passionate about changing the world, about starting businesses, about doing good and serving in their vocation or the government or a ministry. But then they neglect their own souls and their character, and the corruption of that inner circle ends up poisoning the outer circles. The rot in the inner circle eventually affects the outer ones. And sometimes when that inner circle implodes, the wreckage on families and ministries and public witness is devastating. So learn wisdom for leadership. Guard yourself against the temptations that ruin leaders. And then now third and finally, pursue justice for the vulnerable. This is verses 8 and 9. Open your mouth for the mute, for the rights of all who are destitute. Open your mouth, judge righteously, defend the rights of the poor and needy. So this is actively speaking on behalf of the vulnerable and serving the vulnerable. Open your mouth for them because they can't speak for themselves. So they're not necessarily those who are physically mute or unable to talk. These people are powerless, and so their voice is not heard. They don't have power or authority to defend their own rights. They lack a voice to defend themselves in court. Some people are too illiterate or uneducated or inarticulate to make a compelling case, or they're too poor to obtain evidence that can help their case, or they're too lowly to command respect and get a hearing. The world needs people who have power and authority so that they might use that power and authority on behalf of those who don't have it. Many people are opening their mouths. Activists, lobbyists, journalists, celebrities with a platform, and they use the word injustice. They claim to defend victims, but that doesn't mean they're actually advocating for true justice, does it? This is why Christians need to think carefully about justice. Our conversations about what is right to do in life or in the culture or in government, our conversations about justice are particularly challenging right now in our culture. They're difficult for many reasons. As I thought about this text this week, I noticed four factors reflected here that make our conversations hard today. So here's four things that we need to pay attention to in order to at least understand why our conversations are hard, and then to be more productive. So I'll introduce each of them with one word. So here's four things we need to pay attention to make our conversations more productive: truth, consistency, urgency, and responsibility. So first, truth. We need to discern what is true justice and what is not. Lemuel's mother tells him to pursue justice, but what is that? Many people advocate for justice, but we don't all agree on who victims are, what's truly right. Not everything called social justice is truly just. Not everything called a right is a right. And one reason for this is because people don't share the same standard for truth. Many in our culture don't believe in objective truth. But listen to what the civil rights leader John Perkins wrote. Without truth, there can be no justice. And what is the ultimate standard of truth? It is not our feelings. It is not popular opinion. It is not what presidents or politicians say. God's word is the standard of truth. If we're trying harder to align with the rising opinions of our day than with the Bible, then we ain't doing real justice, he wrote. So we need to think through what is truly just or unjust. We need discernment, and we need to get our understanding from God's word and his standards of justice. So with any topic, immerse yourself in the Bible. What does the Bible actually say about this? Second is consistency. We need to be consistently just rather than selective in the concerns we say are important. We need to have a consistent view of justice rather than selective outrage. Lemuel's to care about four kinds of people mentioned: the mute, all who are destitute, the poor, and the needy. So these people lacked power in ancient societies. Lemuel's to make sure they have their rights and that they're cared for. He's not to pick and choose. The Old Testament often refers to orphans and widows and immigrants. Who are the vulnerable today? Would also include the homeless, the handicapped, many elderly people, children in the womb, many single mothers. We're tempted to care only about poverty, or only about racism, or only about the unborn, or only about immigration concerns, or only about criminal justice issues, or only about domestic abuse. Or we care about a few of these and we dismiss others altogether. So it's right and good for some people to give themselves to one issue over other. God gives us passions, and he gives us responsibilities in our lives and concerns that are close to us. But we need to make sure we care about all injustices. We need to care about every form of injustice. It's especially true for those who are in leadership positions like Lemuel. So truth, consistency. Third is urgency. We need to give proper weight and priority to the most urgent issues. Lemuel should care about all injustice, but he's told to prioritize the most vulnerable here. So again, we can be passionate about certain topics. But we need to recognize that in any given culture, some issues are more urgent and more pressing. And our conversations about justice are difficult because we don't all agree or aren't even thinking about objectively what is most urgent. So to say that one issue is the most pressing doesn't mean that other issues don't matter. It's the consistency point. But on the other hand, to say that we should care about all injustices doesn't mean that we neglect the most urgent. So you heard me say many times, I believe the most urgent injustice of our time is the plight of the unborn. They are the most vulnerable, their plight is the most severe, and they have no power and no voice to do anything about it. The justice of a society is determined by how they treat the most vulnerable among them. Our culture pretends to be just by caring about various issues, but they redefine personhood so that this issue doesn't factor in. This allows for the discarding of the unborn through abortions and some forms of IVF at massive rates. Here's the fourth category, responsibility. We are not all equally responsible for all the injustices in the world. God does not hold every single person equally accountable for all of the problems in the world. Now, that may seem obvious when I say it, but think about this. Lemuel's a king. He has a unique responsibility to care for all those issues in his realm. Not every citizen has the time, the emotional capacity, the power and authority, or the responsibility to care about everything. But because of the internet and social media, we all feel responsible for everything. Kevin DeYoung wrote, "The circle of obligation feels limitless. Life feels like 10,000 victims on the side of the road, and we are told we must be the good Samaritan in every instance." And then so we often just redefine what it means to do justice by reducing it to just saying something loudly online. Lemuel also has a unique authority to execute justice and punishment through force. While individual citizens are not to mete out the death sentence, a government can. And I think it's sometimes right to do that, even if it's grievous. But we're not all equally able to make those judgments or carry them out. We have different roles of authority. So those are the four things that make conversations about justice difficult that are reflected in some sense here. So you can summarize them with those four words: truth, consistency, urgency, and responsibility. So we need to ask the question, am I identifying something that is truly just and according to what standard? Am I consistent with the injustices I see, or am I being selective? Am I acknowledging that some issues are more urgent than others? And am I discerning what those are? And who is actually responsible for this? Who's to bear the burden? The key point of verses 8 and 9 is this: we all, especially leaders, need to pursue justice on behalf of the most vulnerable. That's the impulse here. So what is the purpose of authority and leadership and power? It's not for the sake of self-indulgence. It's for the sake of sacrificial service. It's not for personal advancement, but for public justice. It's not a privilege, but a responsibility. And this is why we need people with the wisdom of Lemuel's mother to be leading, to use this wisdom in parenting, to lead this way in your business, or in engaging the legal system, or serving in government roles, whatever role you have. Now, let me conclude here with a problem and our only solution. So first, the problem. The problem is just learning this text and receiving this wisdom won't change the world. We could think, if we could just get all the leaders in the world to read these 9 verses, that would solve our problems. And then we have a campaign to start printing this out and mailing it to everyone, putting it on bumper stickers, send it to the White House, send it to Congress, send it to prime ministers and presidents and chancellors overseas. Surely if we could just get them to see this, we could finally have cosmic justice. It won't work because we live in a fallen world, and this means that all of us deep within are inclined away from wisdom. We may assent to this goodness, but we do not pull it off, at least not perfectly. and we fail in major ways. So maybe you sense this intuitively during this whole message. We no doubt are thinking of all the ways that we ourselves or maybe others have failed to do this. And this text on the surface doesn't give us as much hope as it does expose the problem. So what's the solution? Well, the Old Testament provides the solution all over the place and in its overarching narrative. It expresses in text after text after text. And it's the hope of a one true king who will come and set all things right. And this king came, and his name is Jesus. So listen to Psalm 72, which represents the hope of this coming king. And listen to how he fulfills our hope. First seven verses of the psalm say this: "Give the king your justice, O God, and your righteousness to the royal son. May he judge your people with righteousness and your poor with justice. Let the mountains bear prosperity for the people and the hills in righteousness. May he defend the cause of the poor of the people, give deliverance to the children of the needy, and crush the oppressor. May they fear you while the sun endures and as long as the moon throughout all generations. May he be," what an image this is. "May he," this king, "be like rain that falls on the mown grass, like showers that water the earth. In his days, may the righteous flourish and peace abound till the moon be no more." Jesus came as the embodiment of true leadership. He was the true Lemuel, the one whose name meant dedicated to God. His ear was open to wisdom. He exercised moral restraint perfectly and fully. He was magnetically drawn to the poor, the downtrodden, the oppressed. He saw us in our own distress and need. He saw us in our own moral bankruptcy. He saw that we failed to fulfill this vision of selfless leadership and love, and we're part of what's made a mess of this place. And he saw that we were destined for God's just judgment against our sin. And yet he stepped in mercy to protect us from the judgment we deserve, gladly assuming the responsibility to sacrifice himself for us, giving himself on the cross, enduring unjust oppression and public murder, and doing it for us that we might be forgiven of our injustice and transformed. And so what's he doing now? Well, he's the risen king, as we saw last week, over all things, that he might be preeminent. And he is reigning, and by his Spirit, he's transforming his people, all who trust him. And through local churches, he's transforming us to live like him, with moral restraint, pursuing justice. And one day he'll come again to bring in a new creation of perfect justice. We can't expect utopia yet. We're waiting for him. And he alone can do this. And we work for it according to his grace in the measure that he's given us to do in the meantime. So as we leave, let's leave worshiping him. If you have not received Jesus' forgiveness and mercy, come to him by faith in your heart. Repent of your failure to live with this kind of selfless love. Receive his forgiveness. Receive the gift of his Holy Spirit to renew you and make you like him. So repent of your sin and trust him. And if you have received this grace, if you are a Christian, keep receiving his grace. He has mercy for every failure. And then seek in whatever role you have to be transformed to live with his wisdom. So we started by considering our culture's impoverished view of masculinity and leadership. The answer to this problem is not passivity on the one hand, or self-indulgent domination on the other. It's the wisdom of Jesus. So let's receive him, look to him, worship him, honor him, and then seek to live out and reflect and promote this vision together. It's what our homes, it's what the workplaces, it's what our government needs, and it's what young men need to hear. Rather than being berated for being a man and becoming a man, which only leads people to feel demoralized and vulnerable to an unbiblical vision, we can encourage and affirm biblical, true masculinity. And we want to be a church culture that does that for one another, that models this for one another and encourages young men and men to step in to lead for the good of others. Let's pray together. Father, thank you for designing men and women. Thank you for making us all in your image, with dignity and purpose. And we pray that you would cause us to be a church filled with men and women who recognize your design for men and women as good, and that you would empower us to reflect your glory in Jesus. In Jesus' name, amen.
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Good evening from Pilgrim Radio. We just heard from Paul Baloche and Kim Walker Smith singing Behold Him on Pilgrim Radio. I'm Spencer Dahlke, and it's good to join you as we turn to more music to the end of this hour. And then over the next few hours, of course, we've got more programming, more music to close out our Friday, close out our week. So join us for it as we turn next to Austin French singing God is Good.

Romans 8:38 tells us that there is nothing that can separate us from His love. Nothing. Fellow believer, may those words encourage you today as we continue on this journey together. This is Pilgrim Radio.

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3: Mike Johnny pastors Kings Harbor Church in Torrance, California. And today, we continue his series, Exodus. The message, Making Himself Known, Part 1. Now here's Mike Johnny.
4: Go to the book of Exodus. We're going to be in chapter 7, starting in verse 14. I'll just tell you, over the next 3 weeks, we're going to be walking through the plagues that are happening in the book of Exodus. Now some of you, as you hear that, you're like, man, that feels like it's going to be a brutal 3 weeks. But I actually think there's some beauty about what we get to see about the Lord as we walk through these texts week after week. And so as we jump in, I'm going to share a main idea that actually covers all of the plagues, but will be also specific to this week. And so here's our main idea. The 10 plagues reveal the power and patience of the Lord. God is making himself known. And what I want to do is I want to take some time and I just want to give you a bit of a primer on plagues. I don't know that you woke up this morning and say, man, I really want to think deeply about gnats. But I want to give you a bit of a primer about what we're seeing and how to read it. And then second, we're just going to walk through the first three plagues. And so with that in mind, I just want to jump right in and begin to think about, there's a particular question here. Why this way? Why plagues? God could do it any number of ways. In fact, if you read through the scriptures, there are other times that the Lord like deals with enemy nations and there aren't 10 plagues. There are other times where you can see this picture of God trying to redeem and rescue his people, trying to remove oppression in the world, and it doesn't seem to happen this way. In fact, the New Testament, while it speaks of the plagues, it doesn't speak about them very often because it doesn't seem to be the most normative way that the Lord works. And so why this way? And I think it may be important to talk about what the plagues are not before we talk about what the plagues are. And so here's a few points. I borrowed these and kind of metabolized them from an author named Peter Enns, but he talks about them this way. The plagues are not a geopolitical statement about how God punishes unbelieving nations. Like the reality is that there are other times where there are unbelieving nations and the Lord doesn't work this way. There are times when Israel's not believing well and the Lord would send enemy armies. And so this is not a okay, the Lord, this is how the Lord always deals with those that are not believing. And I think that's important because if we're not careful, then when something happens in the world, like a natural disaster, then we'll just say, well, it's the Lord punishing so-and-so. And so I think it's important to see that what the Lord's doing here is not, hey, Egypt hasn't lined up with me. They're being my enemy. I'm going to crush them in this way. The Lord doesn't always operate that way. Here's the second thing. The plagues are not a commentary on morality. This is not a lesson in how not to be Pharaoh. And the reason that that's true is because we even talked last week about the hardness of Pharaoh's heart, and that Pharaoh's hardness is not a Pharaoh problem, it's a human problem. And so if the whole point of this is don't do this lest you have gnats in your house. Well, first of all, if you live in the South, you got gnats in your house whether you love Jesus or not. So that can't be what's going on. But it seems like what the Lord is doing is something bigger than just this one person's morality. It has more to do with something that is a meta theme, not just so narrow to one person. And then here's the third thing that we need to know about plagues. Plagues are not about the giftedness or leadership of God's human partners. I think that's important on a couple of levels. One of them is, as we read this, there are going to be some questions about who's doing what. There'll be moments when Aaron's striking or Moses is stretching his hand. And I think sometimes because these are sensational type moments that we get so caught up in the details that we may miss the point that really it's God working, whether it's Aaron or it's Moses. And so the answer to some of those questions don't matter as much as we want them to as Western thinkers. But here's the second part of it, and we've talked about this over and over again throughout this series, that the partners that God chooses are not because they're the most gifted people. One of the things that you'll see in the text that's really funny is, I don't know where we got the 10 plagues, because the word that is often used in the text is strike. And it's interesting because when we saw Moses try to do this in his own power, when he struck somebody, he ended up killing a dude and looking like he was starring in the movie The Fugitive. And so apparently his ability to strike isn't as faithful and true as the Lord's ability to strike. It is not about the human partners. So then why plagues? Exodus 7 verse 4 and 5, I think, helped answer that question. Pharaoh will not listen to you. This is the Lord speaking. But I will put my hand into Egypt and bring the military divisions of my people, the Israelites, out of the land of Egypt by great acts of judgment. The Egyptians will know that I am the Lord when I stretch out my hand against Egypt and bring out the Israelites from among them. And in some ways, this is actually a direct answer to the question that Pharaoh would ask in Exodus chapter 5. In Exodus 5, Moses and Aaron go to him and said, hey, we just want you to release the people to go and worship the Lord for a 3 days journey into the wilderness. And he was like, who's the Lord? And even if I did know who the Lord is, why would I listen to him? And so what we'll begin to read as we walk through the plagues, and you're just going to see this language often, that they might know, that they might know that I'm the Lord, that they might understand that I'm the Lord, that they might know who I am. And it feels like, as much as it's the Lord dealing with an oppressive nation, as much as it is the Lord dealing with a sinful leader, as much as it is the Lord working through human agents, that ultimately the Lord's not doing the plagues because of that. The Lord's doing the plagues because he somehow wants to show us who he is. The Lord is making himself known. And so as we dive in, Exodus chapter 7, starting in verse 14, would say this. And just a word of caution. We're going to be reading a lot of text. We're doing most of chapter 7 and a lot of chapter 8. So hang with me. Don't check out. Here's what it says. Then the Lord said to Moses, Pharaoh's heart is hard. He refuses to let the people go. Go to Pharaoh in the morning. When you see him walking out to the water, stand ready to meet him by the bank of the Nile. Take in your hand the staff that turned into a snake. Tell him, the Lord, the God of the Hebrews, has sent me to tell you, let my people go so they may worship me in the wilderness. But so far you have not listened. This is what the Lord says. Here's how you will know that I am the Lord. Catch that language. Watch. I'm about to strike the water in the Nile with the staff in my hand, and it will turn to blood. The fish in the Nile will die, the river will stink, and the Egyptians will not be able to drink water from it. So the Lord said to Moses, tell Aaron, take your staff and stretch your hand over the waters of Egypt, over their rivers, canals, ponds, and all their reservoirs, and they will become blood. There will be blood throughout the land of Egypt, even in wooden and stone containers. Moses and Aaron did just as the Lord had commanded in the sight of Pharaoh and his officials. He raised his staff and struck the water in the Nile, and all the water in the Nile turned to blood. The fish in the Nile died, and the river smelled so bad the Egyptians could not drink water from it. There was blood throughout the land of Egypt. But the magicians of Egypt did the same thing by their occult practices. So Pharaoh's heart was hard, and he would not listen to them, as the Lord had said. Pharaoh turned around and went into his palace and did not take this even to heart. All the Egyptians dug around the Nile for water to drink because they could not drink the water from the river. 7 days passed after the Lord struck the Nile. Now, I want you to see a little bit about what's happening here. Like we're going to see this language over and over again. Hey, this is what I've said. I've said, will you let my people go? You've not done that. And so now I'm going to show you who I am. But it's interesting where the Lord chooses to start. Like, he could pick, like, there's 10 of these things. And a part of me is like, why don't you just skip to the one that's going to work? Right? Like, if you're thinking about disciplining your children, and you're like, okay, timeouts don't work, spankings don't work, like, going DEFCON 1 and, like, burning all your stuff is the thing that's going to work, just skip the first two steps. But he starts intentionally at the Nile. I think there's a couple of reasons why that maybe on first glance we don't notice. One of them, you just have to know a little bit about Egypt's relationship to the Nile. Now, I'm going to guess this. If you knew nothing about Egypt other than it happened to be in the text and that you heard about it when you were in geography class in school, you probably know that the Nile is central to Egypt. But one of the things is, it's not just central because it's a geographic feature. It is central to their economy, their flourishing. In fact, it was central even to the way that they worshiped. And in fact, the primary god, they had multiple gods, but one of the gods that they worshiped, one of the deities that they gave their heart over to, was a god named Happy. Now, there's probably a sermon all by itself about worshiping the god of Happy. But we don't got time this morning. But Happy, this goddess, oversaw the Nile and oversaw that when the Nile flourished, the people flourished. And so it's interesting because there seems to be no other of these plagues where the Lord takes the physical force and says, take your staff and strike something. And so it's almost as if all of a sudden he strikes the Nile and all this blood comes out. It's almost as if he struck this death blow to the thing that they worship. But it's all of a sudden that this thing that you think causes your flourishing, that makes you special amongst the world, this thing that you have linked your heart to, this desire to follow Happy, I'm wounding it in such a way that you realize that there's no life in it at all. But then the second thing is, it's interesting to me that all the way back in chapter 1, when Pharaoh said, okay, I'm going to start making you work more so that way you won't flourish, and that didn't work, and then I'm going to charge these Hebrew midwives to kill your male children, and that didn't work, and then he finally says, okay, here's what I'm going to do. I'm going to take your male-born children and throw them into the Nile. That it is almost as if in this moment that you have looked at the Nile as this method to try and oppress and break my people, and now I'm taking that back and saying, I've got more control of it than you. It's this epic moment of God saying, the structures that you look to prove your power, to prove your strength, to prove your flourishing, like, that means nothing when it stands next to me. I'm showing you who I am. And yet and still, the river becomes full of blood. The fish die. It stinks so bad that people can't drink out of it. And Pharaoh gets his magicians to do the same thing and says, I ain't worried about that. We talked last week about the two phrases, the two words for his heart being hard. And one of those words means strength in the positive, or it means this kind of rebellion in the negative, this being set in your ways. And when it says here that Pharaoh made his heart hard, it's not that he had deep resolve. It's that he was adding the second word, guilt, to his heart, that he was acting in a way that proved the guilt of who he was. And so Pharaoh, even though God has shown in his power that what you think makes you special amongst the world is nothing to me, says, but my guys can do the same thing. You ain't phased me yet. And so I said it before, but I'll say it again. This first strike is a pointed statement against Egypt's concept of strength and power. And then we move to a second plague. Verse 1 of chapter 8 would say this. Then the Lord said to Moses, go in to Pharaoh and tell him, this is what the Lord says. Let my people go so that they may worship me. But you refuse to let them go. Then I will plague all of your territory with frogs. The Nile will swarm with frogs. They will come up and go into your palace, into your bedroom, and on your bed, and into the houses of your officials and your people, and into your ovens and kneading bowls. The frogs will come up on you, your people, and all of your officials. The Lord said to Moses, tell Aaron, stretch out your hand with your staff over the river, canals, ponds, and cause the frogs to come up into the land of Egypt. when Aaron stretched out his hand over the waters of Egypt. The frogs came up and covered the land of Egypt. But the magicians did the same thing by their occult practices and brought frogs up onto the land of Egypt. Pharaoh summoned Moses and Aaron and said, "Appeal to the Lord to remove the frogs from me and my people. Then I will let the people go and they can sacrifice to the Lord." Moses said to Pharaoh, "You may have the honor of choosing. When should I appeal on behalf of you, your officials, and your people that the frogs be taken away from you and your houses and remain only in the Nile?" "Tomorrow," he answered. And you paused and were like, "Why? Why not right now?" I actually don't know. Moses replied, "As you have said, so that you may know that there is no one like the Lord." Hear that language again. "The frogs will go away from you, your houses, your officials, and your people. The frogs will remain only in the Nile." After Moses and Aaron went out from Pharaoh, Moses cried out to the Lord for help concerning the frogs that he had brought against Pharaoh. The Lord did as Moses said. The frogs in the houses, courtyards, and fields died. They piled them up in countless heaps, and there was a terrible odor in the land. But when Pharaoh saw that there was relief, he hardened his heart and would not listen to them as the Lord had said. Now, as you think through this, I think there's some of the same dynamic of understanding the Egyptian culture to understand part of why this was an effective strike from the Lord. In the pantheon of Egyptian gods, there was a god named Heket, and Heket was the god of multiplication and fruitfulness. And if you ever saw a picture of the god Heket, the face of Heket was a frog. And so when they wanted to multiply in business, when they wanted to multiply in childbearing, when they wanted to multiply in all of these ways, they looked to this frog-headed deity and said, "You're going to bring flourishing for us." And so it's interesting that the Lord's like, "Oh, you want to look at frogs to multiply? I got you." And so the language of the writer is trying to let you feel the comprehensive, oppressive nature of how many frogs there were. Not that there's just frogs coming out of the water, but frogs in your bedroom. But not just frogs in your bedroom, but frogs in your bed. Not just frogs in your bed, but frogs in your oven. Frogs in your kneading bowls. Frogs are going to be on you. Like, there's this sense of everywhere you go, everywhere you look. Like, this isn't going to kill anybody, but it's going to make your day difficult. And so what I don't understand is with this multiplication of frogs all over Egypt, Pharaoh says to his magicians, "Hey, can you guys do the same thing?" And then they bring more frogs. Like, I don't know why you would make the problem worse for yourself, but they did. And somehow, this causes Pharaoh to be like, "Now it's too much." And so he says to Moses, "Appeal to the Lord. Appeal to your God. Ask him to remove these frogs, and then I'll let your people go." Now, I think the way that we read the translation, I think they translate it kindly, because it says that Moses would say to him, "You have the honor of choosing." I think a more exact translation would be, "I'm giving you the advantage." It would be like if you were playing one-on-one basketball, you'd be like, "Hey, I'm going to give you the ball. I'm going to say you can be up 10-0. We're going to play to 11. Let's go." Like, Moses is not like, "I just want to give you some honor, dude." Like, I think he's actually saying, "To prove to you how faithful and powerful God is, I'm going to let you name the time so that way there's no doubt in your mind that God is in control of this." And what I don't understand is why he's not like, "This very second." Now, some translations would say "by the morning." Others would say "tomorrow." But either way, that feels like, look, I don't know how y'all feel about frogs, but I'm going to tell you, they don't even have to get in the bedroom or the, just get them on the land croaking and I'm done. And so the fact that he was like, "You know, take your time, go pray, do it by the morning," makes zero sense to me. Unless in some way, even in this, his heart's still not moved. Unless in some way, even though he's feigning that he's going to do the right thing, that he's going to let the people go. And then we see that the text would tell us explicitly that he, once he sees relief, that it says that Pharaoh again made his heart guilty. He hardened his heart again, that there's something in him that once the imminent pressure of the plague was gone, the strike was removed, that all of a sudden he feels good enough that he's like, no, I don't need to do this. I also love that the Lord is like, all right, I'm not going to bring any more live frogs, but y'all going to have to clean up this mess yourselves. And we see the Lord showing his power, and somehow it doesn't just show the power of God, but it begins to show the truth of Pharaoh's heart. This second plague reveals the increasing guilt of Pharaoh's heart. Like, at what point, what's it going to take? 7 days and your people had to go out of their way to dig to get water, and that didn't bother you enough. Like you couldn't even be concerned with that. Frogs all over the place, and you're so tone deaf to what's happening to the people around you that you are literally asking your magicians not to remove the frogs, but show that they can create the same problem. That the depth of the guilt of Pharaoh's heart should not lead us to be a little bit jostled when it says later on that the Lord would harden Pharaoh's heart, because the Lord wasn't making Pharaoh's heart something that it wasn't. It's very clear that there's wickedness and guilt in this man's heart, so much so that he seems not to be concerned for his people, concerned for their welfare, concerned for anything other than proving himself to try and be the equal of God. And I imagine that even in his deceived, deluded mind, the fact that he got to negotiate when it was going to happen proved to him how strong he was. This second strike and the subsequent ones will continue to reveal the increasing guilt of Pharaoh's heart. And then the third plague. Verse 16 would say, then the Lord said to Moses, tell Aaron, stretch out your staff and strike the dust of the land, and it'll become gnats throughout the land of Egypt. And they did this. Aaron stretched out his hand with his staff, and when he struck the dust of the land, gnats were on people and animals. All the dust of the land became gnats throughout the land of Egypt. The magicians tried to produce gnats using their occult practices, but they could not. The gnats remained on people and animals. This is the finger of God, the magician said to Pharaoh. But Pharaoh's heart was hard, and he would not listen to them, as the Lord had said. And I think there's a couple of things here that are maybe important to slow down and talk about. One of them is the reality that all along the way, when it was the snakes, when it was the water being turned to blood, when it was the frogs, that the magicians were able to reproduce it. And that doesn't sit well with our theological paradigm. Because for some of us, the supernatural is kind of weird anyways, and we wish we would skip these chapters. But to think that something evil was trying to imitate and replicate what God was doing. Like, there's supposed to be none beside him. And so how are these two things happening at the same time? And there's a real conversation that there is a real spiritual darkness that we face and deal with that can mimic and produce supernatural things. But it's quick to show that even those have their limit. That two plagues into 10, they're not able to keep up. That if this was a baseball game, three pitches in, they struck out and like, hey, I think we should just go home. That there's a limit to this flawed, fake version of power that they're leaning into that doesn't match the power of God. But then here's the second thing that I think is really important, and you'll actually begin to see this as we walk through the first nine plagues. There's a rhythm, there's a pattern here. The first plague, the Lord will tell Moses, Aaron, go stand somewhere, wait on Pharaoh in the morning. He'll tell you what time of day. They give a forewarning, explain what's happening, and they get to see this. They get to say, here's what's going to come. The second one, it doesn't necessarily give you a time of day, but it goes, go straight to Pharaoh, tell him, this is what's coming. There is a forewarning. And then it's interesting, after he shows the wickedness of his heart, the Lord doesn't give a forewarning, doesn't give a time of day. There is no conversation. The Lord just begins to show his power. And it's interesting because there's no, like there's a limit of time that the water's bad. There's a limit of time that eventually the frogs are dead and have to be piled and scooped up. But there seems to be no limit of time about how long these gnats are bothering people. That this feels like the mercy of God is lessening in the situation to grab Pharaoh's attention. And yet and still it says that Pharaoh's heart was hard and he did not listen. If we ask the question, why these plagues? It feels like it's showing both the power of God and the patience of God, but it's also showing that it's going to take much more than what's happened so far to get Pharaoh's attention enough that he would relent and let the people of God go. So what do we do with this? This doesn't feel really directly applicable. Doesn't feel like while you're on your way to work that you're going to be like, Lord, if you would just send gnats into that car that's driving slow in the fast lane. I don't think he's going to do that for you. I mean, you can pray it all you want. So it doesn't feel like this is a how-to manual of in your life when facing conflict. Here's how you hold the staff to turn gnats into dust. It also doesn't feel in this way because it feels like other than Moses and Aaron doing what God commanded them to do, it doesn't feel like there's much command for it. We don't even really see what Israel's doing. In fact, there's a lot of debate. Is Israel experiencing this also, or are they just protected as they're in Goshen? Like, we actually don't even really know. Like, they're kind of bystanders, but we don't know how they're interacting with this. So it doesn't feel like this is meant to show us something that we should do or how we should respond. It feels like it's saying something outside of us about who God is and how we ought to know him. So again, if the main idea is that the 10 plagues reveal the power and the patience of the Lord and that God is making himself known, how does that land with us? Here's the first thing that I want you to know. The God of Exodus invites us into a deeper, richer faith than we may have known. Like, even think about the context of the entire book. So far, we've heard God sending Moses and Aaron to do some things, to have some conversations, to try and appeal, to even show that they can turn a staff into a serpent, into this sea creature, sea monster that points to creation. But at this point, we haven't seen God actively do very much. And then in these few verses, the Lord begins to move in a way that only he can get the credit. He begins to move in a way that, like, this has to be the Lord. And it's something that is supernatural and mind-boggling. And I just don't want to miss the magnitude of what's happening. When I was studying this week, there are lots of smart people, smarter than me, that are arguing about, well, is this something that's actually supernatural? Or they came up with this term, hypernatural, that it's something that naturally happens, but the Lord was using it. Or maybe it was just the natural occurrence of things. This is some people would debate as far as to say, well, you know that if the Nile flooded at the right time and the white Nile and the blue Nile, which I didn't know that there were Niles that had multiple colors, the white Nile and the blue Nile, if they flooded at the same time and hit the main tributary of the Nile, that all of a sudden that all the dirt would come up and it would be red dirt and there would be bacteria in it that would cause the fish to die. And so like they're building this really scientific argument. Let me just tell you, I barely made it through geography in college, so I have no idea if they're right or wrong. Or some would say that something like that happened, and when the river became so toxic, it's the reason all the frogs jumped out. When all the frogs died, that's the reason that the gnats showed up, and they would build this causality from one to the next, except for I don't know what causes hail. But let's just say they're right. Does that steal the power of God to take something natural and use it for his purposes to prove the power of who he is? Like, does it change the fact that the God of creation says that I can bend creation whatever I want to, whenever I want to achieve my purposes? Like, I didn't talk about it much, and I'll talk about it here in a couple of weeks, that this is God pulling back the boundaries of creation. This is a moment of decreation where he says, I'm exposing how broken creation is, and I'm doing it through pulling back the common grace of the world working the way that it should. Does it strip God of his power if he chooses to use natural means to pursue the heart of a wicked king to try and get him to relent? But I'm going to beg to tell you that something more than the natural is going on here. And I know that we're modern and we're enlightened, and that's fine and good. I know that we've watched Prince of Egypt since we were 15. Maybe you're younger than me. Maybe you've been watching it since you were 3. But I know you've been watching it, so I know that these don't seem all that miraculous to you. But the fact that God, at a whim, could say, I'm going to take the most powerful body of water in that part of the world, and when I say so, the God that you worship that's represented by that river, I'm going to give it a mortal blow that makes it bleed. That I'm going to have frogs just invade every part of your world just because I can. That I'm going to take dust and turn them into gnats. And so that way there's not a place in your world that you won't be bothered by the fact that I have control over this and you've rebelled against me. Like, I just don't want to miss the Lord's power. I'm in a season of life where I'm spending a lot of time at youth basketball. My 5-year-old's playing, and so I get to be coach dad, even though I'm not a coach. I'm like sideline dad that's like yelling out plays that shouldn't yell out plays. And like, there's this thing going on in basketball right now where when players want to celebrate, they'll do this thing, but they'll like point down at the ground, and it's basically saying like, whoever's defending me is too small. And I don't know where it started, but NBA players started doing it, college players started doing it. And I imagine all of a sudden we're going to have a bunch of like kindergarten and first grade kids that are going to like score a layup. Like, the one kid that can actually score is going to be like too small. I'm like, you're all too small. You're like 3.5 feet tall. And it's this recognition that if you knew how good I was, you would send somebody better than that, somebody bigger than that. I wonder if there's moments with the way that we look at the God who is the creator of the universe that has no other God standing next to him, if he sometimes says, man, you're just looking at me like I'm too small. That your trust in me is too small. That your belief in me is too small. And not that the Lord despises small faith, because it only takes a mustard seed for the Lord to move. But sometimes I wonder if we even have that. I wonder if the Lord's saying, I want you to trust me bigger and believe me bigger, that I can work with just about anything. Give me some water and I can turn it to blood. Give me some frogs and I can cause them to be an invading army. Give me some dust and I can make it an army of gnats, that I can work with what you got. Can you trust me with a bigger faith than what you got? When I was in Dallas, I was a young adult pastor, and we were getting ready to go on a mission trip to Brazil. And we were flying into Sao Paulo, but the place that we were going was 7 hours away. And so like 2 or 3 days before we left, our contact there said, hey, you guys need about $500 more each to fly into the actual city where the church that you're going to be serving is. And well, there were a bunch of broke college kids with their broke college pastor. Nobody was coming up with $500 each in the next few days. Now, at the time, little girl, I believe she was 8 at the time, she figured out how to get the sound system on and was on the stage yelling as loud as she could on repeat the Chris Tomlin song, Our God is Greater. And so like over and over again, she's singing, Our God is Greater, Our God is Stronger, God, you are higher than any other. Like, to the degree that somebody was like, Mike, go get Caroline off the stage, because she just keeps singing the song. And so I'm annoyed. The rest of the staff's annoyed. I walk in there and I'm getting ready to be like, sweetheart, you can't keep doing that. And the Lord was like, she's got a bigger faith than yours, because she's singing about how much bigger and greater and stronger than I am. And you're trying to figure out with your measly means how you're going to try and get $500 more for each person that's going on the trip. And if you could pause long enough to believe me like she could, you might see me move. And I just wonder if far too often our faith is too small. If far too often we just don't trust that the Lord can work with what he's got. I say that because some of you are going to be spending time with kids whose worlds have been a wreck. At the end of the day, if the faith is too small, we won't believe that the Lord can transform the life of those kids. But for some of you, you'll hold it together for 90-ish minutes and go home and say, I heard stuff that was good, but I don't believe the Lord can save my kids or transform my marriage or minister me in my brokenness and my singleness. And the Lord is saying, do you not know who I am? Everything that I do displays my power. Here's the second thing that I want you to know. The power of God is matched by his perfect patience. But could it be possible that it's the Lord's patience that's driving the methodology? The river turning the blood had to be awful. And yet it didn't kill anybody. In fact, they could dig around the river and they could find water. Frogs everywhere. I'm just telling you, if I was Pharaoh, I'd be done on that plague. Lord could have whatever he wanted. As awful as it was, it didn't kill anybody. Gnats all over with seemingly no end date of when that's happening. Awful. And for whatever reason, it feels like the Lord could have been more extreme in his judgment. And is it the mercy of God to deconstruct the faulty belief of Egypt and say that none of this is going to ultimately give you what you want, that you need to turn towards me, but yet in his mercy, he didn't completely destroy them? And I'll just tell you that in my life, here's where I struggle. I either don't believe in the power of God enough, or I don't like the pace in which he's doing it. Like, if you would just hurry up, Lord, and if I knew what he knew, I would trust his patience. I mean, isn't this what Peter would say to a bunch of exiles when he's talking about eternity? And he would say to them, and yet and still, as powerful as God is, you need to know that a day is like 1,000 years to the Lord, and 1,000 years is like a day. He's not working on your timetable. He's not on your deadline like, Lord, if you don't move by 5 o'clock. And then he would say, and yet the Lord is doing what he does because he is so perfectly patient that none would perish. That even for some of us in this room to know the patience of God, who has flexed his power in a way that it leaves no doubt that he could do whatever he needs to do when he needs to do it, that he would be patient enough in the severe mercies of proving that these things don't satisfy, to say, I have something better. Will you look to me and trust me? And maybe the wrestle is not that we don't believe in his power, but that we're not patient enough to wait on it. And my prayer for me and my prayer for you, look, I am less and less a young man, but I still got young man's disease. I think everything should happen faster than what it does. And what if the Lord's like, but my timing's better? I'm revealing to you my patience that you would keep in step with me. So I want to invite you to wrestle this week. Maybe you struggle with the Lord's power. Maybe you've believed really small. Maybe he's this nice boxed-in God that gets songs sung about him on Sunday to lift his spirits up, and then you'll come see him again next week, but you've just made him really small. I'm going to give you some homework. I just want to invite you to read Isaiah chapter 40. Isaiah chapter 40 would say things about God like he sits on the circle of the earth, that he stretches the sky like a tent, that he holds the mountains in a balance and the hills on a scale, and the islands of the sea are but a small thing for him. Whenever I'm in a season of life that I begin to see God as being small, I begin to read that chapter and begin to pray that prayer. Like, there are some of you with some of the situations that you've had that's the prayer that I pray. That I pray that, Lord, if you could hold the mountains in a balance and the hills on a scale, then restoring this family is but a small thing to you. And maybe just being reminded of the bigness of our God causes us to live with this expectant, courageous, responsive, kingdom-revealing faith that says, I just believe that you can. Yeah. And then I also want to give you some homework this week. Maybe if you're discouraged with the patience of the Lord, to just slow down and read Psalm 13. Psalm 13 is the gritty psalm that gives you permission to be like, I'm not patient enough for you to do this the way that you're doing it. How long, O Lord? And here's what he'll do. He'll respond to you with patience. He won't zap you and be like, how dare you question my timing? He will show you his loving kindness and patience by walking with you in the midst of it. So let me pray as we end our time in the word together. Lord, thank you for this text and the two subsequent texts to come about the cycle of the 9 plagues. And Lord, I realize for the person sitting and listening that it feels like the call is not as tangible as it might be if it were to say, hey, after you read the text, examine your heart and see if there's ways that it's hard. Or after you read the text, see if there's ways that you can practically be a faithful presence in the world around you. But Lord, I think that this is such an important moment for us, because if we see you wrongly, then the rest of what we do is going to be off. This is the one degree or the one pixel off, that if we miss this, that it distorts the entire picture. It ruins the entire trajectory. And so, Lord, to give us eyes to see you in the bigness and the fullness of who you are, giving us eyes to see that you're working at a pace that reveals something about who you are in our hearts, that, Lord, when you do that, you show us a way of knowing you that it goes far beyond maybe the surface that we've been comfortable with. And so, Lord, will you reveal to us a deeper and richer faith that is forged by the patience that you perfectly display? Where we struggle, would you remind us through your word? Where we feel like our faith is faltering, would you, by your Spirit, breathe new life into us? Our faith, though small, is big enough to believe that you can. So in your matchless name, I pray. Amen.

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He pastors Grace Church, Monterey Bay in Seaside, California. The Morning and Night Classes are heard weekdays at this same time, right here on The Pilgrim. 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
1: That was Rachel Purcell singing Keep Going here on Pilgrim Radio. It's a great reminder to lean on God for our strength. It is easy, isn't it, as fallen human beings to borderline worship ourselves as we depend on our own willpower to pick ourselves up and to do battle against sin. It is a lie, however. We are not meant to do it by ourselves. Most importantly, we have God to lean on for his strength. We have God's people to live life together in that community of faith. So I would encourage you to consider if you are feeling tired out running this race, shall we say, as the Apostle Paul says, just lean on God and lean on his people and humble yourself in that way and find peace there. As we turn next to Phil Wickham singing Relationship.

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1: Well, we are back again with Book in Hand, to read from J.C. Ryle's Holiness, Chapter 3, with a definition of holiness. A holy man will follow after spiritual mindedness. He will endeavor to set his affections entirely on things above and to hold things on earth with a very loose hand. He will not neglect the business of the life that now is, but the first place in his mind and thoughts will be given to the life to come. He will aim to live like one whose treasure is in heaven, and to pass through this world like a stranger and pilgrim traveling to his home. To commune with God in prayer, in the Bible, and in the assembly of his people, these things will be the holy man's chiefest enjoyments. He will value everything and place and company just in proportion as it draws him nearer to God. He will enter into something of David's feeling when he says, "My soul follows hard after thee. Thou art my portion." Such is the outline of holiness which I venture to sketch out. Such is the character which those who are called holy follow after. Such are the main features of a holy man. But here let me say, I trust no man will misunderstand me. I am not without fear that my meaning will be mistaken, and the description I have given of holiness will discourage some tender conscience. I would not willingly make one righteous heart sad or throw a stumbling block in any believer's way. I do not say for a moment that holiness shuts out the presence of indwelling sin. No, far from it. It is the greatest misery of a holy man that he carries about with him a body of death, that often when he would do good, evil is present with him, that the old man is clogging all his movements and, as it were, trying to draw him back at every step he takes. But it is the excellence of a holy man that he is not at peace with indwelling sin as others are. He hates it, mourns over it, and longs to be free from its company. The work of sanctification within him is like the wall of Jerusalem. The building goes forward even in troublous times. Neither do I say that holiness comes to ripeness and perfection all at once, or that these graces I have touched on must be found in full bloom and vigor before you can call a man holy. No, far from it. Sanctification is always a progressive work. Some men's graces are in the blade, some in the ear, and some are like full corn in the ear. All must have a beginning. We must never despise the day of small things, and sanctification in the very best is an imperfect work. The history of the brightest saints that ever lived will contain many a but, and howbeit, and notwithstanding, before you reach the end. The gold will never be without some dross. The light will never shine without some clouds until we reach the heavenly Jerusalem. The sun himself has spots upon his face. The holiest men have many a blemish and defect when weighed in the balance of the sanctuary. Their life is a continual warfare with sin, the world, and the devil, and sometimes you will see them not overcoming, but overcome. The flesh is everlasting against the spirit, and the spirit against the flesh, and in many things they offend all. But still, for all of this, I am sure that to have such a character as I have faintly drawn is the heart's desire and prayer of all true Christians. They press towards it if they do not reach it. They may not attain it, but they always aim at it. It is what they strive and labor to be, if it is not what they are. And this I do boldly and confidently say, that true holiness is a great reality. It is something in a man that can be seen and known and marked and felt by all around him. It is light. If it exists, it will show itself. It is salt. If it exists, its savor will be perceived. It is a precious ointment. If it exists, its presence cannot be hid. I am sure we should all be ready to make allowance for much backsliding, for much occasional deadness in professing Christians. I know a road may lead from one point to another, and yet have many a winding and turn. And a man may be truly holy, and yet be drawn aside by many an infirmity. Gold is not the less gold because mingled with alloy, nor light the less light because faint and dim, nor grace and less grace because young and weak. But after every allowance, I cannot see how any man deserves to be called holy who willfully allows himself in sins and is not humbled and ashamed because of them. I dare not call anyone holy who makes a habit of willfully neglecting known duties and willfully doing what he knows God has commanded him not to do. Well says John Owen, I do not understand how a man can be a true believer unto whom sin is not the greatest burden, sorrow, and trouble. Such are the leading characteristics of practical holiness. Let us examine ourselves and see whether we are acquainted with it. Let us prove our own selves. And that completes J.C. Ryle's first section in this chapter, titled The Nature of True Practical Holiness. The second is The Importance of Practical Holiness, and he writes, let me try, in the next place, to show some reasons why practical holiness is so important. Can holiness save us? Can holiness put away sin, cover iniquities, make satisfaction for transgressions, pay our debt to God? Answer, no, not one whit. God forbid that I should ever say so. Holiness can do none of these things. The brightest saints are all unprofitable servants. Our purest works are not better than filthy rags when tried by the light of God's holy law. The white robe which Jesus offers and faith puts on must be our only righteousness, the name of Christ our only confidence, the Lamb's Book of Life our only title to heaven. With all our holiness, we are no better than sinners. Our best things are stained and tainted with imperfection. They are all more or less incomplete, wrong in the motive or defective in the performance. By the deeds of the law shall no child of Adam ever be justified. For by grace you're saved through faith, and that not of yourselves. It is the gift of God, not of works, lest any man should boast. Ephesians 2:8-9. Why then is holiness so important? Why does the apostle say Without it, no man shall see the Lord. Let me set out, in order, a few reasons. First, for one thing, we must be holy because the voice of God in Scripture plainly commands it. The Lord Jesus says to his people, "Except your righteousness shall exceed the righteousness of the scribes and Pharisees, you shall in no case enter into the kingdom of heaven." And, "You be perfect, even as your Father which is in heaven is perfect." Paul tells the Thessalonians, "This is the will of God, even your sanctification." And Peter says, "As he which has called you is holy, so you be holy, in all manner of conduct and behavior, because it is written, 'Be holy, for I am holy.'" In this, says Leighton, law and gospel agree. We must be holy because this is one grand end and purpose for which Christ came into the world. Paul writes to the Corinthians, "He died for all, that they which live should not henceforth live unto themselves, but unto him which died for them and rose again." And to the Ephesians, "Christ loved the church and gave himself for it, that he might sanctify and cleanse it." He gave himself for us, that he might redeem us from all iniquity and purify unto himself a peculiar people, zealous of good works. In short, to talk of men being saved from the guilt of sin without being at the same time saved from its dominion in their hearts is to contradict the witness of all Scripture. Are believers said to be elect? It is through sanctification of the Spirit. Are they predestinated? It is to be conformed to the image of God's Son. Are they chosen? It is that they may be holy. Are they called? It is with a holy calling. Are they afflicted? It is that they may be partakers of holiness. Jesus is a complete Savior. He does not merely take away the guilt of a believer's sin. He does more. He breaks its power. We must be holy because this is the only sound evidence that we have a saving faith in our Lord Jesus Christ. The 12th article of our church says truly that although good works cannot put away our sins and endure the severity of God's judgment, yet they are pleasing and acceptable to God in Christ and do spring out necessarily of a true and lively faith, insomuch that by them a lively faith may be as evidently known as a tree discerned by its fruits. James warns us, there is such a thing as a dead faith, a faith which goes no further than the profession of the lips and has no influence on a man's character. True saving faith is a very different kind of thing. True faith will always show itself by its fruits. It will sanctify. It will work by love. It will overcome the world. It will purify the heart. I know that people are fond of talking about deathbed evidences. They will rest on words spoken in the hours of fear and pain and weakness, as if they might take comfort in them about the friends they lose. But I am afraid in 99 cases out of 100, such evidences are not to be depended on. I suspect that with rare exceptions, men die just as they have lived. The only safe evidence that we are one with Christ and Christ in us is the holy life. They that live under the Lord are generally the only people who die in the Lord. If we would die the death of the righteous, let us not rest in slothful desires only. Let us seek to live his life. It is a true saying of Trails that man's state is naught and his faith unsound that finds not his hopes of glory purifying to his heart and life. We must be holy because this is the only proof that we love the Lord Jesus Christ in sincerity. This is a point on which he has spoken most plainly. In the 14th and 15th chapters of John, "If you love me, keep my commandments. He that has my commandments and keeps them, he it is that loves me. If a man love me, he will keep my words. You are my friends if you do whatsoever I command you." Plainer words than these it would be difficult to find, and woe to those who neglect them. Surely that man must be in an unhealthy state of soul who can think of all that Jesus suffered and yet cling to those sins for which that suffering was undergone. It was sin that wove the crown of thorns. It was sin that pierced our Lord's hands and feet and side. It was sin that brought him to Gethsemane and Calvary, to the cross and to the grave. Cold must our hearts be if we do not hate sin and labor to get rid of them, though we may have to cut off the right hand and pluck out the right eye in doing it. We must be holy because this is the only sound evidence that we are true children of God. Children in this world are generally like their parents. Some, doubtless, are more so and some less, but it is seldom, indeed, that you cannot trace a kind of family likeness. And it is much the same with the children of God. The Lord Jesus says, "If you were Abraham's children, you would do the works of Abraham. If God were your father, you would love me." If men have no likeness to the Father in heaven, it is vain to talk of their being his sons. If we know nothing of holiness, we may flatter ourselves as we please, but we have not got the Holy Spirit dwelling in us. We are dead and must be brought to life again. We are lost and must be found. As many as are led by the Spirit of God, they and they only are the sons of God. We must show by our lives the family we belong to. We must let men see by our good conversation or conduct that we are indeed the children of the Holy One, or our sonship is but an empty name. William Gurnell says, "Don't say that you have royal blood in your veins and are born of God, except that you can prove your pedigree by daring to be holy." We must be holy because this is the most likely way to do good to others. We cannot live to ourselves only in this world. Our lives will always be doing either good or harm to those who see them. They are a silent sermon which all can read. It is sad indeed when they are a sermon for the devil's cause and not for God's. I believe that far more is done for Christ's kingdom by the holy living of believers than we are at all aware of. There is a reality about such living which makes men feel and obliges them to think. It carries a weight and influence with it which nothing else can give. It makes religion beautiful and draws men to consider it, like a lighthouse seen from afar off. The day of judgment will prove that many, besides husbands, have been won without the word, by a holy life. You may talk to persons about the doctrines of the gospel, and few will listen, and still fewer understand. But your life is an argument that none can escape. There is a meaning about holiness which not even the most unlearned can help taking in. They may not understand justification, but they can understand charity. I believe there is far more harm done by unholy and inconsistent Christians than we are at all aware of. Such men are among Satan's best allies. They pull down by their lives what ministers build with their lips. They cause the chariot wheels of the gospel to drive heavily. They supply the children of this world with a never-ending excuse for remaining as they are. I cannot see the use of so much religion, said an irreligious tradesman not long ago. I observe that some of my customers are always talking about the gospel and faith and election and the blessed promises and so forth. And yet these very people think nothing of cheating me of pence and halfpence when they have an opportunity. Now, if religious persons can do such things, I do not see what good there is in religion. I grieve to be obliged to write such things, but I fear that Christ's name is too often blasphemed because of the lives of Christians. Let us take heed lest the blood of souls should be required at our hands. From murder of souls by inconsistency and loose walking, good Lord, deliver us. Oh, for the sake of others, if for no other reason, let us strive to be holy. We must be holy because our present comfort depends much upon it. We cannot be too often reminded of this. We are sadly apt to forget that there is a close connection between sin and sorrow, holiness and happiness, sanctification and consolation. God has so wisely ordered it that our well-being and our well-doing are linked together. He has mercifully provided that even in this world, it shall be man's interest to be holy. Our justification is not by works. Our calling and election are not according to our works, but it is vain for anyone to suppose that he will have a lively sense of his justification or an assurance of his calling so long as he neglects good works or does not strive to live a holy life. Hereby, we do know that we know him if we keep his commandments. This is how we know if we know him, we keep his commandments. Hereby, we know that we are of the truth and shall assure our hearts. A believer may as soon expect to feel the sun's rays upon a dark and cloudy day as to feed very strong consolation in Christ while he does not follow him fully. When the disciples forsook the Lord and fled, they escaped danger, but they were miserable and sad. When, shortly after, they confessed him boldly before men, they were cast into prison and beaten. But, we are told, they rejoiced that they were counted worthy to suffer shame for his name. Oh, for our own sakes, if there were no other reason, let us strive to be holy. He that follows Jesus most fully will always follow him most comfortably. Lastly, we must be holy because without holiness on earth, we shall never be prepared to enjoy heaven. Heaven is a holy place. The Lord of heaven is a holy being. The angels are holy creatures. Holiness is written on everything in heaven. The book of Revelation says expressly in the 21st chapter, verse 27, there shall in no wise enter into it anything that defiles, neither whatsoever works abomination or makes a lie. That's following that statement. Holiness is written on everything in heaven. I appeal solemnly to everyone who reads these pages or hears them. How shall we ever be at home and happy in heaven if we die unholy? Death works no change. The grave makes no alteration. Each will rise again with the same character in which he breathed his last. Where will our place be if we are strangers to holiness now? Suppose for a moment that you were allowed to enter heaven without holiness. What would you do? What possible enjoyment could you feel there? To which of all the saints would you join yourself, and by whose side would you sit down? Their pleasures are not your pleasures. Their tastes are not your tastes. Their character is not your character. How could you possibly be happy if you had not been holy on earth? Now, perhaps, you love the company of the light and the careless, the worldly-minded and the covetous, the reveler and the pleasure-seeker, the ungodly and the profane. There will be none such in heaven. Now, perhaps, you think the saints of God too strict and particular and serious. You rather avoid them. You have no delight in their society. There will be no other company in heaven. Now, perhaps, you think praying and scripture reading and hymn singing dull and melancholy and stupid work, a thing to be tolerated now and then but not enjoyed. You reckon the Sabbath a burden and a weariness. You could not possibly spend more than a small part of it in worshiping God. But remember, heaven is a never-ending Sabbath. The inhabitants thereof rest not day or night, saying, Holy, holy, holy, Lord God Almighty, and singing the praise of the Lamb. How could an unholy man find pleasure in occupation such as this? Think you that such an one would delight to meet David and Paul and John after a life spent in doing the very things they spoke against? Would he take sweet counsel with them and find that he and they had much in common? Do you think, above all, that he would rejoice to meet Jesus, the crucified one, face to face, after cleaving to the sins for which he died, after loving his enemies and despising his friends? Would he stand before him with confidence and join in the cry, This is our God, we have waited for him, we will be glad and rejoice in his salvation. That's in Isaiah 25:9. Think you not rather that the tongue of an unholy man would cleave to the roof of his mouth with shame, and his only desire would be to be cast out? He would feel a stranger in a land he knew not, a black sheep amid Christ's holy flock. The voice of cherubim and seraphim, the song of angels and archangels, and all the company of heaven would be a language he could not understand. The very air would seem an air he could not breathe. Are you listening to this? This is like taking my breath away, reading it. I know not what others may think, but to me it does seem clear that heaven would be a miserable place to an unholy man. It cannot be otherwise. People may say in a vague way they hope to go to heaven, but they don't consider what they say. There must be a certain meekness for the inheritance of the saints in light. It's not meekness, but meekness, a meetingness. Our hearts must be somewhat in tune. We need to be in agreement. To reach the holiday of glory, we must pass through the training school of grace. We must be heavenly minded and have heavenly tastes in the life that now is, or else we shall never find ourselves in heaven in the life to come. And now, before I go any further, let me say a few words by way of application. For one thing, let me ask everyone who may read these pages, are you holy? Listen, I pray you, to the question I put to you this day. Do you know anything of the holiness of which I have been speaking? I do not ask whether you attend your church regularly, whether you've been baptized and received the Lord's Supper, whether you have the name of Christian. I ask something more than all of this. Are you holy or are you not? I do not ask whether you approve of holiness in others, whether you like to read the lives of holy people, and to talk of holy things, and to have on your table holy books, whether you mean to be holy and hope you'll be holy someday. I ask something further. Are you yourself holy this very day, or are you not? And why do I ask so straightly and press the question so strongly? I do it because the Scripture says, without holiness, no man shall see the Lord. A simple yes or no is the only answer you can have for J.C. Ryle's question in his book, Holiness.
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4: So not every child's book, children's book that you're going to pull off the shelf is going to have these elements. The book Stories Woven in Silver tries to focus on literature that has those beautiful elements that point to truth, that point to virtue, that point to sacrificial love, which is a key theme of the gospel, mercy, compassion, those elements that are beautiful and good. And I think stories that include those are really the best stories because they mirror the gospel story, they mirror what God teaches us in Scripture.
3: Catherine Butler, next. Dr. Catherine Butler's story is remarkable, leaving a medical practice to homeschool her children. In the context of that, she's become a writer of children's literature, including the Lamplight series, the Dreamkeeper Saga for middle grade readers, and the Storyteller's Bible. Spencer Dahlke is with Dr. Catherine Butler to discover the power of stories to disciple children.
5: I understand you actually left a career as a trauma surgeon to homeschool your kids and take up writing. How did that shape your views of stories, suffering, pointing kids back to the gospel and discipleship?
4: Yeah, it was very unexpected. It was very much the Lord's providence and his kindness. I never expected to leave practice, but I was convicted by Deuteronomy 6:6-7, which basically taught me that teaching our kids in the word is not to be confined just to Sundays, but should infuse every moment of the day when we rise, when we lie down, when we walk in the way. And that is really what drew me to homeschool. And it also informed my thoughts on stories. And what I found over the years, reading aloud with your kids just offers this rich opportunity to dive into truth with them, to highlight all of those riches that we find in Scripture and to bring them to light. And it was seeing that over and over again through our read alouds that made me say, gosh, there's something so powerful about story in communicating these truths that we try to teach them through Scripture that just comes alive to them through imagery and through characters that they can latch onto.
5: I know this is kind of a big question and probably a deep philosophical one that doesn't have an easy answer. But why do you think it is that stories and art are so potent conveyors of meaning to us as human beings in general?
4: Yeah, it's a big philosophical question, but such a good one. A two-part answer. One is just looking by example, the fact that Jesus was a storyteller, that Jesus taught in parables, because when we tend to approach things didactically, our eyes can tend to glaze over. We really have to concentrate. But when you bring a story into it, when you bring a story arc, when you bring a character who's changed, it almost acts like scaffolding. It sticks in our minds. And I think the fact that Jesus was a storyteller, the fact that the whole Bible is one brilliant, beautiful story, the story to end all stories, to me, I think speaks to the fact that there's something powerful biblically in stories. And the second part I would say is that J.R.R. Tolkien spoke about this a lot, actually, in his essay on fairy stories. He talks about the fact that all great moments and stories that thrill us because it's an echo of the gospel, that we all inwardly have this chord that's struck when we read about a hero who's triumphed over great challenges or light overcoming the darkness, that it's an echo of that story we all have inside of us going back to the Bible, you know, and I think it's very telling that it was that conversation at Oxford University years and years ago between him and C.S. Lewis, where Lewis was an atheist and was saying, I struggle because I want the myths that I love to be true. And Tolkien says, well, actually, you know that all myth, the reason we love it is because it's an echo of the greatest story ever, the true myth, meaning the Christian story. And I really think he was onto something. And the fact that that conversation then led to Lewis's conversion and his writings then went on to profoundly impact millions of Christians across the globe, I think says something, that God gives us stories to capture truth about who he is, and that we all thrill when we read a good story because it's an echo of, Tolkien says, the evangelium, the gospel story breaking into that narrative.
5: I understand that you, I guess the central idea of your book is how God's story weaves itself into children's stories, like maybe you even mentioned just there. Would you say that's true? And then can you unpack maybe what you mean by that and why you use the metaphor of silver in the title of your book?
4: So the metaphor of silver was from that conversation between Lewis and Tolkien at Oxford University, because he was saying to, Lewis said to Tolkien, you know, all myth is fiction, it's fabricated, even if breathed through silver. So what he was trying to convey there is that great stories, well, they're made up, even though there are things about them that are lovely and beautiful that draw us. And Tolkien was arguing those lovely and beautiful threads are because they are echoes of the gospel. Our hearts thrill when we read those elements because they echo the gospel. And I would argue that the best stories have that. Not all stories. There are plenty of stories out there that are dystopian or that celebrate sin. So not every child's book, children's book that you're going to pull off the shelf is going to have these elements. The book Stories Woven in Silver tries to focus on literature that has those beautiful elements that point to truth, that point to virtue, that point to sacrificial love, which is a key theme of the gospel, mercy, compassion, those elements that are beautiful and good. And I think stories that include those are really the best stories because they mirror the gospel story and they mirror what God teaches us in scripture. Well, I don't want to convey that every children's story will have this, but I really think the best ones, the ones that endure over time, the ones that we go back to again and again, like the Chronicles of Narnia and The Hobbit and more modern ones like the Wingfeather Saga, or even really classic tales, Dickens includes a lot of gospel elements and caring for the poor and caring for orphans and widows. Robinson Crusoe, which is that famous story, and everybody thinks just about being shipwrecked on a desert island, but it actually is about God's providence and very much about Robinson Crusoe's faith journey. You know, all of these great, rich stories are so good because they parallel gospel themes and take us back to that great story of all, greatest story ever.
5: I understand that, like, as you're guiding people on how to tell stories to their children, you warn against, I guess you call them maybe the safety first ditch and the anything goes ditch, where we don't read any secular literature versus there is no review of books at all or whatever, just books. How do you help parents, I guess, kind of walk that road and evaluate good stories and to read them well to your kids, I guess?
4: Yeah. So this is actually why I asked for Corey Johnson, who runs a ministry called Good Book Mom. She's my co-author. And it's because her entire ministry is about reviewing books for Christian parents to try to guide them towards what out there on the shelf is going to be God honoring and edifying. And what do you know that you can take and just give to your kid? And what do you need to be more careful of? She gives a beautiful exposition in the book that I'm not going to be able to duplicate on this kind of a platform. But a few things that you want to look for. There are different websites out there, Common Sense Media, even the Amazon review sites, Redeemed Reader, which is a wonderful ministry that also, like Good Book Mom, reviews books for a Christian audience, there are different sites that you can go to get a quick perusal of, okay, is this book have something that is going to be untoward, or is it something that I would be able to give to my child without a problem? I think it's important to acknowledge that there are going to be books that might have sin portrayed, because that's the reality. And that's not necessarily something that you need to steer away from at all costs. I think a red flag for me is if the sin is celebrated. So if the characters that you have in your book are lying to one another and being malicious to get what they want, and if that's something that makes them heroic and makes them a dark character that's celebrated, that's not something you want to give your kids. You want to very clearly delineate. The wages of sin is death. Sin is, you know, despicable in God's eyes. It's being separated from God. That's not something you want to celebrate. Sin, however, is something that afflicts all of us. So putting it in that right context, if we are fallen and we all need grace, that's an appropriate stance. That's, I think, the main thing is making sure that sin is not something that's celebrated, but it's put in the right context. And reviewing these sites can help to give you an idea. Is evil and good something that's appropriately contextualized for children? Or is it something where you really need to shepherd them through and censor what they're reading?
5: Maybe a case study or whatever. I find the Harry Potter series an interesting case study because, yes, I know growing up, my parents were like, no, we are not going, right, to read Harry Potter because it's magic, it's sorcery. Mm-hmm. But having read through the series for the first time maybe a year or two ago, I realized this is actually a really great series with a lot of gospel elements in it.
4: Exactly, yes.
5: What do you think about it?
4: Yeah, there's an excellent book that I would recommend to everybody called On Magic and Miracles by Marian Jacobs, where she takes a real deep dive looking at magic in literature and how do we understand it from a Christian perspective. And Corey Johnson did something of that in our book. And I think the key thing about Harry Potter is there are those gospel elements. They're also, it's not writing from a Christian standpoint. I think what's good about the Harry Potter books is that evil is overtly evil. She calls out the darkness for what it is. You know, the dark arts are dark. They're not something to emulate or embrace. The fact that it overlaps and talks about witchcraft is really not witchcraft in the strict sense of the occult in terms of how she uses it, except if you're talking about the dark arts. But I think every parent needs to follow their conscience and know for themselves, okay, am I all right with my child reading this or not? And every parent should absolutely do that and have that freedom in a Christian context to say, no, this is not going to be God-honoring for my family. And that's totally fine. I think what Corey Johnson and Marian Jacobs do, which is very helpful in thinking about magic,

0: music is framed that way, or framed like it is in the Wingfeather saga, of it being that God allows this. Is there part of his creation as he allows these elements that can happen? But it's supposed to be reflecting him, pointing back to him, rather than some kind of dark force. I think that's appropriate. I think if dark magic is appropriately portrayed as evil, like even as it is in the Chronicles of Narnia, where you have the witch, the White Witch, she performs magic that's very clearly trying to subvert Aslan's wishes, and it's portrayed as evil, that's appropriate. I think the tricky part you get into is if, when you have characters who are doing magic that is very clearly subversive of a higher power, but they're celebrated for it. It's always like, what are we honoring? What are we setting our eyes upon? And I think that's a real something just to be aware of. Like, not all magic in literature is going to be bad. It's how are they presenting it? Are they glorifying doing something that's subversive to God?
1: Well, my guest today is Catherine Butler. She's a writer and she's the author of Stories Woven in Silver, Pointing Kids to the Gospel Through Children's Literature.
2: It is so funny, Catherine, how this quote that a friend shared with me keeps being relevant in all of these interviews that I do. But talking about black magic and white magic being... Black magic is kind of like the manifestation of pride, where you are trying to become the master of the power versus white magic being its servant.
0: Right. Oh, that's so good. Yeah. Fantastic way to phrase it. Absolutely.
1: If we had more time, I would love to pull on that thread, but I will ask, I guess, to keep things moving, I guess. You caution... turning every story into a lecture, I understand, or just interrupting with questions and stuff. In that way, how can we read during story time or whatever to, you know, our children in, as a thespian, I might put it this way, in ways that emphasize and bring out the artistry of the gospel being portrayed in these stories?
0: Yeah. So that's the thing, is you don't want to kill enthusiasm, right? So you want to use books as a way to trigger discussions, but you don't want it to turn into a lecture. So a couple things. I would say the most important thing for anything for, in terms of emphasizing the gospel through children's literature is kids first need the gospel. And so we need to give them scripture first. We need to be early introducing them to the stories of the Bible and then very quickly move to the Bible itself and make family worship something you prioritize, make discussing sermons after church something you prioritize. Give them that richness from scripture to build up their souls so they have this foundation. So what winds up happening is if you give them scripture first and you're regularly teaching them the Bible, when you read these stories, the elements will surface and you don't have to pause and teach them the Bible story first. It'll be something that when you point to it, they'll have an aha moment and they'll recognize it. And so when you've done that, when you've laid that foundation, then when you read these stories with them, rather than pausing and making a lecture, I say, do the pregnant pause and ask a question. So the moments that have been most meaningful for us, I can think, especially the one that jumps to mind, my kids were pretty young, but we were reading the Fellowship of the Ring out loud around the lunch table, because that was the way I could keep them as a captive audience. So they're munching their peanut butter and jelly, and we're reading about the Fellowship going through the mines of Moria and crossing the bridge of Khazad-dûm when the Balrog emerges. And there's that wonderful, powerful scene, which of course the Peter Jackson movies duplicated beautifully, where Gandalf turns and faces the Balrog and says, "You shall not pass." The Fellowship escapes, and then he's dragged down into the abyss. My kids were young. They were only about 5 and 7. And I thought, oh my goodness, is this too intense for them? And I paused just to kind of check in. And I'm like, are you guys okay? What do you think of what just happened? And my son said, I think he gave himself for the Fellowship. And he pauses a minute. He says, kind of like Jesus did for us. And it was just this glorious moment where I didn't have to explain anything. All I did was pause and I asked. You know, and that wound up being what we very often would do rather than me instructing and saying, and this is how it is. It was very much what I would see the gospel moment. I would pause and I'd say, kids, what do you think of that? Does it remind you of anything? And then the discussion happens. So I would say, give your kids the gospel first. As you read, be alert to these themes. And when they happen, when they bubble to the surface, pause and ask your kids and check in with them. And maybe they won't recognize it right away. But you can ask and say, what does this remind you?

0: And if there's just silence, to say, you know, do you know how we read about Job? This kind of reminds me of that. What do you guys think? You know, and make it something where you're engaging them to think and question.
1: I did kind of want to like revisit the idea you mentioned earlier about, you've been mentioning really through the whole time. It's stories that are good stories that resonate with us, are echoes of the gospel. It has seemed to me that to label oneself as a Christian writer, to me, means that my stories are not going to be as good. I have hope that maybe that's changing and that artistry is coming back to our stories. But you know what I mean? Like, it feels like we can just put the gospel into our stories that we write, and it kills the story. What do you think about that?
0: You've hit on something. There was the wonderful article, and I apologize, I don't remember the source anymore, that talked about there's a spectrum in Christian fiction about how you approach it. And some are very straight down the line, either retelling Bible stories or just very didactic. And the opposite end of it is just it's aligns with Christian morals, but you don't really see Christ in there. And then in the middle would be something like the Wingfeather Saga, where there are Christian overtones to it. There's very clearly some symbolism. There are echoes of the gospel, but it's not overt. And I think potentially we can lapse into thinking the only way to make fiction Christian is to shoehorn moralism into it or to make it very didactic. And I think that's where the artistry suffers. Tolkien's philosophy, he wrote famously in his book of letters that Carpenter put out, he wrote to one of his priests and talked about the fact that The Lord of the Rings was actually, yes, a Christian work. It was unconsciously so, is how he phrases it initially, when he initially wrote it, meaning that just his worldview infused into the writing. And then later, when he went back and revised, he consciously made sure that those elements were there. And I think that's where a lot of artistry can come from, is looking at whatever is true and good and beautiful. And whenever you have themes of self-sacrifice, that's an echo of the gospel, and you can still make it beautiful. The difficulty in that approach as a writer is that you can, for those who don't have eyes to see, they might lose the Christian message entirely. So I think it's important that you have an idea what who is your audience going to be. And if you want to really make it that you're driving home a moral message, you're going to want to be a little bit more overt, and you're going to be writing specifically to a Christian readership. If you're okay with anyone picking up of it and just seeing those glimmers, then I think you have a little bit more flexibility in saying, I'm going to be more, it's going to be types and shadows, but I'm not going to be over about what I'm writing.
1: It's kind of like sailing between Scylla and Charybdis, trying to like not be too preachy, but also give echoes of the gospel that is present and and it's meaningful. It's not just a passing detail, you know, things like, wow. Yeah. How do you tend to write your stories?
0: So you're familiar with the terms like plotter and pantser?
1: No, I don't think so.
0: Yeah, so in terms of approach to fiction, it's more of a spectrum, but there are two extremes. Either you're a plotter, so you sit down and you write out the whole plot first, almost like you're an architect constructing, you know, the scaffolding and the plans. Or you're a pantser, which is you get an image and you write by the seat of your pants. Oh. You don't know what's coming. And I'm the latter. J.K. Rowling, talking about authors, she's the former. Like, she famously has a spreadsheet from The Order of the Phoenix where she had every by chapter what was happening with every character. Stephen King, whom I would not recommend his works on this platform, but he's written about writing prolifically. He's a pantser. And that's me. So the Dreamkeeper saga came about because I had an image in my head of a girl walking into her kitchen and seeing a dragon. And that's all I had. And it's one of those things I normally would just dust away. But in thinking about the power of stories, it actually prompted me to pause and ask questions about her and about this scene and say, well, maybe there's something to this. But normally I would have just dismissed it because we're grownups. We've got other things to do. And that's how it began, was me asking questions about this girl and this dragon. And that's how it evolved. And that's how I tend to write. It's very much I get an image and I start asking questions about the people there. And then the story takes off. And it's just an exercise in discovery and joy. And it's a delight.
1: Yeah. I don't write a lot, but like I feel like I'm probably also the latter. I don't really.
0: Yeah.
1: plan a lot.
0: Yeah, absolutely. You don't have to. And I was actually, I've been reading the New York Times put together a series of essays. It was Writers on Writing from their 20 years of querying writers. And it's interesting to hear how many authors that's actually the process. It's almost, they describe it almost like the story exists already. And their job is to brush off the dirt to unveil it. And they're along for the ride, you know, so it's actually not an uncommon approach, even though it sounds chaotic.
1: Well, I would ask, what sort of encouragement would you offer to parents who aren't literarily minded, shall we say, having grown up maybe in a strong reading culture, to read stories to their kids and be able to read them well?
0: Yeah, I would just say be encouraged that seasons are different. It does not need to be picture perfect. So when we read sometimes about cultivating a reading routine with your family, we envisioned everybody sitting down with their hands folded and we all open the book and show the pictures and instead we've got one child who's climbing on the couch, another one who has pulverized their goldfish into the carpet, the other one is grabbing the dog by the ear, and it's much more chaotic. And that's okay. I would say the most important thing is just to love books yourself and be excited about those stories yourself. Convey that to your kids and then just make it a rhythm and a routine, and it will look different depending on your season. So I started reading books to my kids during bath time because they couldn't move anywhere and I knew I could get through the story. Then it evolved to I used mealtime, like usually it was lunch or breakfast, and I would have a stack of books, and while they were chewing their eggs, their mouths were full, so they couldn't yell at each other. So I would read books, you know, and eventually it evolved into something that we treasured because it was part of the routine. Kids love routine. They love looking forward to what's coming next. And it was something that became enough of our daily rhythm that they started to really treasure it and love it. So that evolved to cozy up reading where we would sit on the couch. I had a kid on each side and we'd have our book. And that's when we evolved into longer books. But when you make it something that is a part of your family rhythm and you're excited about it, you know, you don't need to be literary, but just excited to share a story and to, you know, when the characters do something surprising, pause and like delight in that and point out to it and say, wow, this was really funny, and do funny voices if you can to draw the kids in, you know, but just make it a part of your rhythm. And then they get hooked and they want to then read stories and they'll be coming to you and saying, can we read this? And then eventually they'll want to do the reading aloud themselves. And it becomes something where they read the story aloud to the family. And just make it a part of your rhythm and your routine, and it will take hold. And it does not have to look perfect.
1: Tell us about a story or a moment as you were reading to your kids that most powerfully pointed you or your family back to the gospel and back to Christ.
0: There are a lot of them.
1: Yeah.
0: It's hard for me to pick just one. I think the one, though, that was most meaningful, though, for us, which prompted actually me writing the Dreamkeeper saga, and was also crucial to my son's spiritual walk, was during COVID, I went back to work in the ICU for a few months because we were flooded with COVID cases in Boston. And my son was old enough to be scared. He understood enough about what was going on to worry about me getting sick. And the trauma of it stirred up for him all sorts of doubts about God's goodness. And as any Christian family should do, the first thing my husband and I did was go back to scripture with him. And we guided him through all sorts of passages showing how God works through hardship and suffering for good. So, you know, we studied Romans 8:28. We read Job together. We looked at John 11, looking at Lazarus, you know, dying, but then so that he could rise from the dead with all these onlookers there so they would know that Jesus was God's son. We looked at all these passages showing God's work in suffering, and that gradually guided him back to the light. But then what crystallized it for him is I would read to the kids from The Return of the King before I went in for my night shift in the hospital. And the day that we read about the Siege of Minas Tirith, where Tolkien writes it, where it's gloomy and everything seems like just covered in despair and there's no hope. And then the writers of Rohan comes sweeping down and the entire atmosphere changes, where suddenly dawn breaks and there's a wind coming in from the sea because their saviors had come. And I paused and got misty-eyed. Jack got misty-eyed. He says, "Mom, can you read those words to me again?" And I read them, and I said that same prompt. I said, "What does this remind you of?" And he says, "It just makes me feel really hopeful." And I said, "This reminds me of the truth that no matter how dark things are now, our Savior has come. And just like the dawn breaking in this scene, he's promised he's going to make all things new." And it was that moment where that the gospel truths that Tolkien had so beautifully interwoven into this scene, not overtly, but just through beautiful imagery and symbolism, just struck us and brought the reality of the forthcoming new heavens, the new earth, to the forefront of our minds in such a beautiful way. And I think that's what the best stories do. The best stories remind us of those truths that are so life-giving for us and point our eyes back to the one who's promised to make all things new and to end all mourning and all crying and all pain. And the truth that will be, reminds us of the truth that will be with him forever.
2: 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I hope you can join us again on Monday at this same time for another edition of His People. 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
2: 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English.
3: I want to invite you to open your Bibles to John chapter 13, if you have a copy of God's Word, and I hope you do. John chapter 13 is where we're at, begin in verse 21. But before we turn there, let me just kind of read from it. I want to remind you where we've been. The Gospel of John writes this so that we would believe that Jesus Christ is King. He's going to tell us in John chapter 20, I wrote this so that you could believe, and by believing you'll have everlasting life. There's really four rhythms over the course of the Gospel of John. John 1 to 12 is all about Jesus inviting all kinds of people to follow him. It's not just his disciples. It's the Samaritan woman. It's Nicodemus. It's Lazarus who's raised from the dead. Over and over and over again, he's saying, follow me for two reasons, because of who I am and what I've come to do. That's why we are disciples. We follow Jesus because of who he is and what he's done. And here, the Gospel of John really slows down. John chapters 13 to 17 is what scholars call the upper room discourse. It's not years of Jesus's life. It's really just a couple hours of Jesus's life where he's teaching his church, his disciples, what it means to follow him. And he really says that the heart of being a disciple is just stay with me, be with me, abide in me. And so where we're at in the story of the Gospel of John is in this upper room discourse where Jesus is having an unbelievably intimate conversation with his disciples. We look specifically at Jesus's both his willingness and his call to service, where he washes his disciples' feet. And he says, just as I've done this for you, go and do likewise. He's calling his disciples to a servant kingdom type leadership. And here in the concluding portion of John chapter 13, it's really a pretty stunning turn of events. Have you ever been betrayed by somebody that you loved? Maybe just shocked that this person that you had given your heart to, your vocation to, your life to, your relationship to, whatever it was, they denied or betrayed you. For some of you, it could just be somebody ghosted you. It was a friend that you thought was a friend of yours, and you've had lots of coffees or meals, and all of a sudden, they just kind of scooted themselves out of your life. I gotta tell you, if they put that on like what a vocation of a pastor is, that would be it right there. Just ghosted. Maybe for you, it's actually far more challenging. Maybe it was a spouse who, whether it was through infidelity or deception, you thought to yourself, I thought I knew this person. How could they do that? Maybe it was a parent when you were a kid, or maybe even more recently, an older parent left you, and it just was this unbelievably painful moment. You know, like maybe you're even experiencing it right now, just the pain of somebody denying friendship, denying relationship, betraying you. I think, here's what I know. I know that as I ask that question, literally, because we're human beings and sin is a reality, all of us could raise our hands and say, I have felt betrayed. I'm feeling betrayed. It's been one of the most painful experiences of my life. Amen? Just real. I can remember one of those times I felt this betrayal. There was a dear, dear, dear friend of mine that we've repaired our relationship. He's still a dear friend, but we were kind of working alongside each other in some pretty important ways. And we were, I mean, for years kind of had this plan of here's what we're going to do. This is how we're going to run this part of the organization. Here's what we're going to do together. I mean, we're talking 3 years of pretty intense relationship about who we were going to be and what we were going to do together. And we were going into a meeting to kind of declare, hey, here's the direction we think this part of the organization should go, and here's how we're going to lead it. And in that meeting, he literally said the exact opposite of what we'd been saying for the last 2 or 3 years together. I remember sitting in that chair feeling like the floor fell out from underneath me. I'm typically pretty quick on my feet and able to kind of recover and put on a face. And in that moment, I had nothing. It was just this moment of, I don't know who this is. I don't know what to do. I don't know how this could happen. Did he think I wouldn't accept him? Why did he do, you ever felt that way before? Jesus felt that way once. In this upper room discourse, he's just got done washing his disciples' feet, and he's going to experience betrayal and denial by two of his disciples. And the key question for us is, what does Jesus command from us in the midst of those moments of betrayal and denial? God's word has an answer for us. I want you to see here in John chapter 13. We're going to begin in verse 21. If you have a copy of God's word, that's where I'll start reading. John 13, verse 21. When Jesus said this, he was troubled in spirit. So the first thing we see is Jesus has this experience of being troubled. The original language really highlights this is physically distressing for Jesus. If you would have been in this room, you wouldn't have just thought that Jesus' soul was going through turmoil. Like he literally, you can see it on his face. His brow is furrowed. He's experiencing the anguish and pain of what's about to come. And he says this, "Truly I tell you, one of you will betray me." Can you imagine knowing you're about to get betrayed? Like you're the omniscient God. You haven't been betrayed yet. And you're like, but I know it's coming. That's got to be like doubly painful. Verse 22, the disciples started looking at each other, uncertain. Who's he talking about? One of his disciples, the one that Jesus loved, was reclining close beside Jesus. Remember last week we talked about they were like around these mats and pillows. There's not a table. And it's a very intimate situation, which was very common in the first century. And one of these disciples kind of nudges up close to Jesus. And he's asking this question. And Simon Peter mentions to him to find out who it was that he was talking about. Verse 25, he leans back against Jesus and asks him, "Who? Out of this crew? We're all in. We've marched with you around the countryside. We've seen Lazarus raised from the dead. Remember John chapter 8 when you said you're the bread of life and if nobody eats from you, they can't partake of you and all of the people on the fence left? We thought we already had kind of done the cultivation of who's really in. Who among this group would betray you?" Verse 26, Jesus replied, "He's the one that I give the piece of bread to after I've dipped it." So when he dipped the bread, he gave it to Judas, Simon Iscariot's son. After Judas ate the piece of bread, Satan entered him. So Jesus told him, "What you're doing, do it quickly." None of those reclining at the table knew why he said this to him. Since Judas kept the money bag, some thought that Jesus was telling him, "Go buy what we need for the festival," or that maybe we should give something to the poor. So let's pause there for a second. So what we learn is Jesus is overwhelmed with anguish and grief because one of his disciples, Judas, is going to betray him. Let's just talk for a second about who Judas is. And I think it's important, like this picture of Judas, he's the one who's keeping the money bag. But before he's the keeper of the money bag, this is one of the 12. This is not one of those guys who in the countryside in John chapter 8 is like, "I don't know about this Jesus." Feels like this is pretty intense. This is one of the guys who sticks with it.

0: He's all in. He's like done the Iwanas with Jesus. He's a close ministry ally. Think about how trusted he is. The Bible tells us that there was a lot of men and women, but specifically women, who were helping finance Jesus's ministry. He's an itinerant preacher, but he's got to eat. He has to find places to stay. And so there's a money bag. And Judas is so trusted and a part of this ministry team that they say, Judas, why don't you keep the money for us? To use our biblical imaginations here for a second and to kind of recap what's gone on through John chapters 1 through 12, it's entirely possible and indeed likely that like Judas was at the wedding. Think about that. He's at a wedding. They've run out of wine. And Jesus turns water to wine. He sees a miracle. A miracle. He sees it. He's there. I know who Jesus is. I know what he's done. In John chapter 4, when Jesus has this conversation with a woman broken because of sexual sin and infidelity and brokenness in her life, again, we don't know exactly what that was, but she's somebody who's experiencing intense pain, grief, and anguish. And Jesus offers her grace and love and forgiveness and shows that the Holy Spirit can be poured out even upon you. And she goes back to her city as a missionary. Judas is like right there. He sees that all people can be redeemed from brokenness and sin. He sees the sick healed. He's standing on the countryside when 5,000 people are fed. He's there. Like he sees it. He's there in Bethany when Lazarus, after days in a tomb, is raised to life. I got to tell you, if I see somebody raised from the dead, I'm probably not going to betray him, or at least I would think. He hears the truth preached. He's like, let's just get a bit more intimate. He's like seen Jesus. He's like seen him. Looked into his eyes. He's been hugged by Jesus. Hugged by him. He's hugged him. And to get even more intimate, moments before this, Jesus is washing his feet. Imagine sticking your feet out and having Jesus wash them. That's Judas. And here's what I want you to see, verse 30. After receiving the piece of bread, he immediately left. Could you imagine a more stunning sentence to say about someone? After receiving, he immediately left. I think what John's doing here, and most commentaries would agree, that he's describing something real. Like he's saying what happened historically. After receiving, he left. But he's also saying something theologically or saying something true. Judas was the kind of disciple that after receiving, he would leave. After receiving, he left. If you remember in John chapter 4 and John chapter 7 and John chapter 8, one of the themes that we saw over and over and over again is that people are at risk of confusing why they follow Jesus. And one of the risks is that we would follow Jesus because he provides, not because he's the what? Remember? The provision. We would follow Jesus because he provides for us, but not follow Jesus because he is the provision. That's the point that John is trying to make again, that it's not some theoretical idea, but that even one of the closest ministry allies of King Jesus, the guy who's seen miracles, who's seen people raised from the dead, who's seen water turned into wine, who's had his feet washed by Jesus, that even he would want Jesus's provision more than Jesus. You got to wonder, did Judas really check his heart in all of those moments where he was hearing Jesus even preach this message? Here's what I want you to think about. One of the primary reasons people will betray Jesus or walk away from Jesus or leave Jesus is because they want to receive from him, but they don't want him. And the moment they can receive what Jesus offers from anyone other than Jesus, they'll leave. See, John already told us in John chapter 12, we're not going to turn back there, but you can read it for yourself later. Judas, who is the treasurer, he's the budget guy, the finance guy. He's skimming money from the top. The Gospels are intentionally highlighting Judas's mismanagement of money. While I think this applies specifically to money, I think it could apply to any number of issues, but here the Bible's talking about money. See, what I think John's trying to highlight for us specifically in the heart of Judas is that he was handling money without integrity. And friends, it's so important you see what I'm about to say here, that a slow pattern of handling money or anything without integrity will slowly shape what you love. Every single time, Judas, in small ways, was saying, it's justified. That's not that big of a deal. Jesus doesn't really care. I mean, Jesus offers mercy, right? Grace, forgiveness. Does Jesus really care about this? So here's what I need you to see. Judas lived with ongoing compromise, not a sudden fall. That's I hope a sobering reality for you. And if you hear that today and there's something in your life right now where you're like, that's it for me. Friends, please don't harden your heart. We often don't betray Jesus immediately and suddenly. Judas wasn't like this super obedient disciple that was with Jesus always. He had grown to be able to say, that's not that big of a deal. This sin isn't that important. Jesus offers grace and mercy and forgiveness, and his ongoing small compromise that nobody knew about leads to the betrayal of all betrayals. Another way we could say it is this. Judas betrayed Jesus long before the upper room. He wanted what Jesus could provide and forgot that Jesus was the provision. He received teaching, but not internal transformation. And if this is you today, I just want to say gently, but also candidly, don't harden your heart. And here's some really great news. The gospel of justification is this, that God is so rich in mercy that there's more mercy in Christ than sin in us. Amen? Like, that's what we celebrate. That's what the Bible says. It's we were dead in our sins and trespasses, and Jesus offers us life. Amen. But one of my concerns pastorally is that we can preach and teach and sing and pray that true message. And we'll say this, because this is a true statement. The good news of the gospel is that God takes dead people and makes them alive. Amen. But we can contrast that with the other part of the good news of the gospel, that God takes bad people and makes them good, because that's called holiness. God gives us the Holy Spirit to sanctify us and to help us walk in obedience. You are not saved by your obedience. You're saved by the obedience of King Jesus. Amen. But because his mercy, his grace, his love and forgiveness is so overwhelming, we can't help but want to obey. You are not saved by your obedience. You're saved by Jesus's obedience. But if you have allowed your salvation to be an ongoing excuse as to why you would obey, then you should really ask yourself, have I experienced grace and mercy? Or do I want to use grace and mercy to keep sinning? This is what Paul says in Romans chapter 6 around baptism. Should we sin all the more so that grace may abound? By no means. How could we who have died to sin continue to live in it? Let's put our biblical imagination hats on. I just need to imagine Judas that first time he's got the money back. He takes a couple bucks. He's like, I work for Jesus. Not that big of a deal, right? Then they go to the wedding and wow, that's pretty cool. I'll just take a little bit more. That's pretty awesome. I'll just take a little bit more. It was this ongoing pattern of compromise that shaped Judas's affections and loves. He had so compromised his own integrity that he had an area of his life that had shaped his love and his affections that he was willing to abandon and betray Jesus for 30 pieces of silver. Talk about the worst trade of all time. 30 pieces of silver, essentially. So here's the question I have for you. The meetings that I have with you in my office or coffees or texts that I get at 4 o'clock in the morning are not often, my marriage blew up today. It's, I've been viewing things that I shouldn't have been viewing for the last 20 years. It isn't, man, our lives are a financial train wreck and it happened yesterday. It's, we've been living with ongoing disobedience for 20 years and we don't know what to do. It's not, my marriage is on the rocks because of, I lied yesterday. It's my marriage is on the rocks because I've been walking in deception for 20 years. And storyline, here's what I want you to hear. Is you, if you're hearing this right now and you're like, that's me, I'm doing that, come to the light. I want to get ahead of it and say, because of Jesus's love for you, obeying him now is worth it. Now. Not then, now. If there is ongoing sin in your life that you would say, I'm compromising my faith. I'm not walking in integrity related to finding. Like if you would say this, I will tithe when, that's it. That's what I'm talking about. Or if you will say, I'll start reading my Bible when, this, that's it. It's that small. If you would say something like, I'll start loving my spouse when they start, that's it. If you're like, I'll start coming to church when we have a little more time. That's it. It's these small ongoing compromises that over not just days, but over weeks, months, years, decades, shape us, form what we love. And here's what I promise you. If you and I were to have a conversation with Judas 3 weeks before this happened, we would have said, do you love Jesus? What do you think he would have said? Oh, yeah, I've got Hillsong on my iPad. Would you follow him anywhere? For sure. I'm in the Institute. Like, guys, I'm trying to like just help your hearts. It's like right now, John Owen says it this way. You should be killing sin or it's going to kill you. Yes, Jesus loves. Yes, Jesus forgives. Yes, there's mercy. We're going to see that in just a moment. But he gives the kind of mercy that actually kills sin, that actually says you can walk in obedience. The good news of the gospel isn't just that Jesus was obedient in your place. The good that is true. It's also that Jesus gives you his spirit so that you can walk in obedience, not so that Jesus loves you, but because he loves you. Does that make sense? After receiving, he left. Is that you? At the heart of discipleship is not more than Jesus. It's more of Jesus. Judas wanted Jesus and money. You can't have both. More of Jesus. You should be thinking to yourself, what are the disciples thinking right now? At least that's what I'd be thinking. Do you guys want to see what one of the crazy disciples was thinking? Look at verse 36. Look at verse 36. Lord, Simon Peter said to him, where are you going? Jesus answered, I'm going. You can't follow me now, but you will follow later. Lord, Peter asked, why can't I follow you? And look what he says. I will lay down my life for you. Like Peter is kind of over in the corner watching what's going on with Judas. He hears Jesus' teaching. One of you is going to betray me. It's going to be the guy I give the bread to. Judas does it. Judas leaves. And you know what Peter's like? Not me. No way. Anybody hear the story of Judas and you're like, not me, not going to happen. I'm all in with Jesus. I hope you're experiencing that in some sense, because that's what Peter was experiencing. I'm all in. Anybody want to be all in? You're like, no, it's a trap. It is a trap. It is. It's absolutely a trap. I'm about to trap you. You just walked into it. Peter's like, I'm all in. I'm never going to be that guy. I'm not going to be Judas. What a coward. What weak faith. To betray Jesus at his darkest hour? Not me, Jesus. I love you so much, I'm willing to lay down my life. Burning faith, a passionate faith. I would argue a faith that's more built on adrenaline and anger than actual faith. Because look what Jesus says back to him. You are going to lay your life down for me? You are going to lay your life down for me, Peter. Truly, a rooster is not going to crow until you have denied me, not once, not twice, but three times. Peter's like, not me. I'm not Judas. I'm all in. Judas follows Jesus and deserts him, but Peter thinks, I'm so committed to Jesus, I will literally die today for you, Jesus. And one of the things that I think John is trying to highlight here with this language is you can see that Peter still has a fundamental misunderstanding of the gospel, doesn't he? Peter thinks the good news of the gospel is that we fight for Jesus, that we lay down our lives for Jesus, that we love Jesus first. And what Jesus is trying to remind Peter of is the good news of the gospel isn't that you lay down your life for me, but that I lay down my life for you. The good news of the gospel is not that you fight for me, but that I fight for you. The good news of the gospel isn't that you sacrifice for me, but that I sacrifice for you. And he takes, I would imagine in Peter's imagination, he goes all the way back to Matthew chapter 16. Remember that? Matthew 16, Caesarea Philippi. All the disciples are there. Who do people say that I am? The disciples answer, well, some say Elijah, some say John the Baptist. Who do you say that I am? Peter, this guy, responds, you are the Messiah, the Son of the living God. Jesus responds to Peter, blessed are you, Simon Bar-Jonah. You're right, you got it right. Flesh and blood hasn't revealed this to you. You didn't learn this in the Institute, but rather my Father who is in heaven has revealed this to you. Jesus then tells him, that's why I need to go to Jerusalem, suffer and die and be crucified, because I'm going to go lay down my life for you. And Peter says, far be it from you, Lord. Kings, what they don't do, they don't die on crosses. They reign and rule from thrones. You can't go die on a cross. We are supposed to lay down our lives for you. You're the king. And here's what I need you to see, is Peter still has a fundamental misunderstanding of the gospel. Because he thinks, I need to lay down my life for Jesus so that he doesn't have to lay his life down for me. And what I need you to see here is that Judas and Peter, though their lives look like they're the exact opposite, they're actually the same. Both kinds of faith result in denial and betrayal. So think about it this way. All of a sudden, Peter's bravado, bravery is gone because immediately after this situation, he denies Jesus three times. Like there's a story, we'll get to it here in John, where like a little girl sees him and says to Peter, hey, don't you know Jesus? You know what he says? Never knew the guy. I don't know. So here's what I need you to see. Some people want to follow Jesus for the provision. That's Judas. Not because he's the provider. And friends, this is nuanced, but follow me. I think it's really important. Other people want to follow Jesus for the fight, not because he fights for us. Your desire to follow Jesus actually isn't rooted in faith. It's rooted in anger and adrenaline. I think we're living in the midst of a cultural moment. And let me just say this really clearly. In this cultural moment, specifically as Christians, you and I are having to fight against radical secular progressivism. Amen? I get it. And here's what I know. I know that all over the world right now, and specifically all over the country, people, and specifically men, are coming to faith because they're realizing the road that radical secular progressivism, where it leads is death. And we're scared for our families. We're scared for our kids. We're nervous. And so how we respond is we respond in anger. We respond in adrenaline. We've got to figure out this cultural moment. And friends, hear me. I have a lot of sympathy and I understand where you're coming from. This is one of the reasons that next week we're going to be talking about life and dignity and value and purpose and gender and sexuality, because the Bible has actual responses to this. But friends, I need you to see this. If your following of Jesus is actually cultural Christianity that is masquerading as faith for Jesus, the moment the anger subsides, the moment the adrenaline subsides, the moment the cultural war is over, you too will deny Jesus. Jesus is saying, don't follow me for the fight, follow me for me. If you follow me, is there going to be a fight? Yeah. Jesus isn't saying, don't fight, but he's saying, fight because I fought for you first. That your salvation is rooted in faith, not a fight. That your salvation is rooted in Christ, not a culture war. That the joy of following Christ isn't that we get to go to battle, but he went to battle for us. So don't hear this as an either or, but as a priority. We follow Jesus because of who he is and what he's done, not because we have some kind of fight. And Peter misses this. Have you followed Jesus because you're looking for a cultural fight, but you're just masquerading as a follower of Christ? And the moment the cultural fight is over, you're willing to betray and deny him. Here's the problem. Judas is willing to follow Jesus for provision, but leaves him when he gets provided for somewhere else. Peter is willing to follow Jesus for a fight, but the moment that the fight is over, he denies Jesus. Judas is more interested in provision. Peter is more interested in fighting. Here's what they share in common. And friends, here's where I want to bring it home for you. Like, listen to me. Don't harden your heart right now. Both of them allow proximity to Jesus to replace a personal relationship with Jesus. We're around. We're here. We go to church. We're proximate, adjacent to. That was Judas. That was Peter. Again, these men walked with Jesus. They had their feet washed by Jesus. They heard the same teaching. They witnessed the same miracles. And again, the reason I think that this is written so strongly by John in the gospel is because he's no longer writing to outsiders. Who's he writing to? The church, disciples. It isn't that it wouldn't be helpful for outsiders. Of course it is. But he's aiming this at his disciples. And so let me just pause here for a second. Step away from my notes. I just need you to hear my heart in this. Who do you identify with more? More kind of the Judas? You're like, I don't identify with Judas. That's a weird way to ask the question. Nobody wants to identify with Judas, but do you identify with this ongoing compromise? This ongoing willingness to say, maybe it's around your finances. Maybe it's around a relationship. Maybe it's around your job. Maybe it's the way you parent your kids. Maybe it's the way you deal with time. I don't know what it is for you that you have somehow justified because, well, Jesus loves me. That thing that's coming to your mind right now, that's not me preaching. That's the Holy Spirit saying, follow me. Kill sin. Following Jesus is worth it. Jesus is worth more than anything, than any provision in this life. Amen. That's the invitation this morning. Repent. Follow Jesus. Do not allow ongoing compromise in your life to result in a massive betrayal at the end of your life. Following Jesus, obedience to Jesus is always worth it. Sin overpromises and underdelivers every single time. If you're identifying with Judas right now, follow Christ. Repent from sin. If you more identify with Peter, you're like, I'm all in. Let me ask you, is that built by adrenaline, anger, frustration? Or do you truly want Jesus? Do you truly want to follow Jesus? If you were dealing with, this guy's betraying me, this guy's going to deny me, what would you say? Get him. Vengeance. Leave them. They're not with us. One of the most radical teachings in Christianity is what you're about to hear. Look at the Bible. It says this in John chapter 13, verse 34. John 13, 34. I give you a new command. This is not a suggestion. This is a command from the king. Here's how you ought to respond in the midst of betrayal and denial of one another. I got to tell you, I wouldn't say that. Would you say that? If you did, you just lied. That means you're a sinner, separated from God. We know it because we know the text, maybe. But guys, this is radical stuff. Radical stuff. Denial, betrayal. I command you to love each other. I command you to love each other. 53 one another's in the New Testament. Here's maybe the most radical of them. Of course, it says care for one another, bear one another's burdens. But here, love one another. Love one another? Well, with what kind of love? Because you live in a culture moment right now that literally does the dumbest thing ever and defines the word with a word that says love is love. That doesn't mean anything, by the way. Because Jesus defines love for us. In John chapter 15, he's going to tell us the kind of love he's talking about. He says, you'll know them by their love if they keep my commandments. They love me by keeping my commandments. This isn't some kind of weird, secular, progressive, you know, radically tolerant love. Jesus is going to say this kind of love, the kind of love that I have loved you with. Just as I have loved you, you also ought to love each other. The kind of love that says, I love you so much that I'm willing to absorb your sin into my person, into my body, into my work. The kind of love that's willing to go to the cross, that's the kind of love that disciples are called to love each other with. In the midst of betrayal, in the midst of denial, love. And then he says this, by this, everyone will know that you're my disciples if you love one another. You aren't going to be known as disciples of Christ by your Facebook posts, no matter how hard some of you keep trying. Or your political affiliation, or your theological precision, though I'm not saying those things are unimportant. Jesus says, they will know that you follow me if you do this. Love the way I love you. Love the way I love you. We don't follow Christ for his provision, but because he is the provision. Amen? Friends, we don't follow Christ for a fight. We follow Christ because he fought for us. Amen? I want to offer just a couple ideas here at the end. You can be restored by love today. You might be feeling an overwhelming sense of shame, guilt, pain, remorse, regret. Let me tell you can be restored. You know who wasn't restored? Judas. Here's Judas' story. He rejects the love of Christ. He sits there and hears love and hears his feet are washed. He hears this message and he leaves. We learn in the Bible just moments later, he has so much remorse, he tries to give the money back. Do you know that? Like the very thing he thought was the height of life that would offer him joy. He's like, I don't even want this anymore. This didn't offer me life. It offered me death. I know that this is a sensitive topic, but the Bible tells us that he takes his life. He's so overcome by shame and guilt and his betrayal of Christ, he takes his life. Friends, it doesn't have to be your story. It can't be your story if you hear this. Because Peter experiences the same kind of regret and remorse. Do you know that? Could you imagine denying King Jesus to his face three times? Jesus resurrects on the third day and eventually meets his disciples on the side of a lake. The Bible tells us that one of the places that Peter denies Christ is around a charcoal fire. In John 21, there's another charcoal fire that Jesus makes and he invites Peter to. Have you heard this story? Guys, hear this. Listen to this. Peter, full of regret, full of remorse, full of betrayal, full of denial, wondering, can God even love someone like me? I denied Jesus. And Jesus asks him three times, this question. Peter, do you love me? Of course I do. Peter, do you love me? You know me, Lord. Of course I do. Peter, you know what he doesn't ask him? He doesn't say, are you going to fight for me? He says, do you love me? Of course I do. Jesus says, then feed my sheep. He puts him in charge of those first disciples as they establish the church. And just moments later, he's preaching at Pentecost, saying, repent from your sins, for Jesus Christ has come to forgive the world, that you can be baptized and experience new life. Friends, here's what you need to hear. This command to love can only be expressed by those who've experienced it. And you can experience it today. Whether you've betrayed Christ, or whether you've denied Christ, or whether you've done both, the only way you can be restored is by experiencing his love. And his love is available to you today.
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That was Brian Dorkson singing Refiner's Fire on Pilgrim Radio. As we come to the end of another hour with just a few more songs to close out, as we look forward to more music on the way at 11 p.m. Pacific time. 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

Psalm 71:23. 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

That was Matt Redman singing Upon Him on Pilgrim Radio. It's a great song to remind us of the punishment Christ took on our behalf that made possible our peace with God. It's the gospel, isn't it? It's a great song to kick us off this hour as we turn next to Randy Stonehill singing This Astonishing Kindness.

That was Jeff Moore singing The Keeper here on Pilgrim Radio. It's a good song, reminding us, of course, again, the legacy that we pass on to our kids, to pray for them and to instruct them in who God is. It's important to remind them of the gospel. They need to hear it. It's Phil Wickham coming up next, but before we get to him, we have a reminder to consider from English evangelist George Whitefield, who reminds us of the sweetness of rest. He says, "How sweet is rest after fatigue? How sweet will heaven be when our toilsome journey is ended?" I have heard it said that there is no better cry for the Christian than simply to say, "Let me enter heaven tired." Doing the work this side of eternity in God's strength, of course, and then resting forever with him and in his presence. So be encouraged as we turn now to Phil Wickham singing Reason I Sing.

Here's a daily devotional from Johnny Erickson Tada's book, Pearls of Great Price. From Deuteronomy 6, verse 5. Love the Lord your God with all your heart and with all your soul and with all your strength. When Tim, an elder at our church, moved into his home in the Santa Monica Mountains 5 years ago, he was awestruck by an enormous rock formation that was set back from the main highway. The rock citadel towered majestically over the waters of a sparkling lake. That first year, I nearly ran myself off the road and into that lake half a dozen times, rubbernecking to get every view possible of its grandeur, at every time of day, in every different kind of light, Tim said. The sun illuminated its dramatic cracks and crevices in so many diverse and magnificent ways. If that rock were in the middle of Kansas, it would draw a million visitors every year. A few months ago, he was driving a visitor from the airport to his home. They came around a corner, and his guest exclaimed, "Look at that rock!" To which Tim replied, "What rock? Oh, that rock!" The next week in church, Tim blushed as he told us about the incident. It reminded me of the sin of familiarity, a sin that only those who have seen and loved the grandeur of our rock of salvation, Jesus Christ, can commit. My elder friend went on to say that familiarity with Christ keeps us from enjoying true intimacy with the Lord. We listen to Christian talk radio, thinking it suffices for our daily devotions. Or we reach for an article on the latest theological controversy and fail to reach for the Word of God itself. Ask the Lord to give you a new sense of His presence and a fresh touch of His Spirit. Renew your commitment to love Him with your whole heart, soul, and strength. Lord Jesus, You are my rock and fortress. You tower over everything in my life. Forgive me when I take for granted Your grace and strength in my life. And may I never, ever allow Your death and resurrection to become familiar. From Johnny Erickson Tada's book, Pearls of Great Price, on Pilgrim Radio.

That was Selah singing "O Sacred Head, Now Wounded" on Pilgrim Radio, a classic hymn. Good words to consider. It's heartbreaking, the fact that our sin puts Christ on the cross and he has to die for it. And yet, what a remarkable reality that God loved us enough that he would nevertheless do it willingly so that we could be restored to him. So I trust that's an encouragement to you today. And as we press on to our next program at midnight Pacific time, it is, of course, the Bible, pure and simple. We

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1: For what it's worth, it's not just promised here. 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Jesus there promises to the one who conquers, I will grant him to sit with me on my throne.
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0: 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The Bible is God's Word. It tells us all we need to know about who He is and how to know Him. 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
1: Joshua chapter 16, verse 5. The border of the children of Ephraim, according to their families, was thus. The border of their inheritance on the east side was Ataroth Adar, as far as upper Beth Horon. And the border went out toward the sea on the north side of Michmatheth. Then the border went around eastward to Taanath Shiloh, and passed by it on the east of Genoha. Then it went down from Genoha to Ataroth and Naara, reached to Jericho, and came out at the Jordan. The border went out from Tapua westward to the brook Kana, and it ended at the sea. This was the inheritance of the tribe of the children of Ephraim, according to their families. The separate cities for the children of Ephraim were among the inheritance of the children of Manasseh, all the cities with their villages. And they did not drive out the Canaanites who dwelt in Gezer, but the Canaanites dwell among the Ephraimites to this day and have become forced laborers. Joshua chapter 17. There was also a lot for the tribe of Manasseh, for he was the firstborn of Joseph, namely for Machir, the firstborn of Manasseh, the father of Gilead, because he was a man of war. Therefore he was given Gilead and Bashan. And there was a lot for the rest of the children of Manasseh, according to their families, for the children of Abiezer, the children of Helek, the children of Azriel, the children of Shechem, the children of Hepher, and the children of Shemaida. These were the male children of Manasseh, the son of Joseph, according to their families. But Zelophehad, the son of Hepher, the son of Gilead, the son of Machir, the son of Manasseh, had no sons, but only daughters. And these are the names of his daughters, Mahla, Noah, Hogla, Milcah, and Tirzah. And they came near before Eleazar the priest, before Joshua, the son of Nun, and before the rulers, saying, "The Lord commanded Moses to give us an inheritance among our brothers. Therefore, according to the commandment of the Lord, he gave them an inheritance among their father's brothers. 10 shares fell to Manasseh, besides the land of Gilead and Bashan, which were on the other side of the Jordan, because the daughters of Manasseh received an inheritance among his sons. And the rest of Manasseh's sons had the land of Gilead. And the territory of Manasseh was from Asher to Michmethath, that lies east of Shechem, and the border went along south to the inhabitants of En-Tapua. Manasseh had the land of Tapua, but Tapua on the border of Manasseh belonged to the children of Ephraim. And the border descended to the brook Kana, southward to the brook. These cities of Ephraim are among the cities of Manasseh. The border of Manasseh was on the north side of the brook, and it ended at the sea. Southward, it was Ephraim's, northward, it was Manasseh's, and the sea was its border. Manasseh's territory was adjoining Asher on the north and Issachar on the east. And in Issachar and in Asher, Manasseh had Beth-Shean and its towns, Ibleam and its towns, the inhabitants of Dor and its towns, the inhabitants of Endor and its towns, the inhabitants of Taanach and its towns, and the inhabitants of Megiddo and its towns, three hilly regions. Yet the children of Manasseh could not drive out the inhabitants of those cities, but the Canaanites were determined to dwell in that land. And it happened, when the children of Israel grew strong, that they put the Canaanites to forced labor, but did not utterly drive them out. Then the children of Joseph spoke to Joshua, saying, "Why have you given us only one lot and one share to inherit, since we are a great people, inasmuch as the Lord has blessed us until now?" So Joshua answered them, "If you are a great people, then go up to the forest country and clear a place for yourself there in the land of the Perizzites and the giants, since the mountains of Ephraim are too confined for you." But the children of Joseph said, "The mountain country is not enough for us, and all the Canaanites who dwell in the land of the valley have chariots of iron, both those who are of Bethshean and its towns, and those who are of the valley of Jezreel." And Joshua spoke to the house of Joseph, to Ephraim and Manasseh, saying, "You are a great people and have great power. You shall not have only one lot, but the mountain country shall be yours. Although it is wooded, you shall cut it down, and its farthest extent shall be yours, for you shall drive out the Canaanites, though they have iron chariots and are strong." Joshua chapter 18. Now the whole congregation of the children of Israel assembled together at Shiloh, and set up the tabernacle of meeting there, and the land was subdued before them. But there remained among the children of Israel seven tribes, which had not yet received their inheritance. Then Joshua said to the children of Israel, "How long will you neglect to go and possess the land which the Lord God of your fathers has given you? Pick out from among you three men for each tribe, and I will send them. They shall rise and go through the land, survey it according to their inheritance, and come back to me. And they shall divide it into seven parts. Judah shall remain in their territory on the south, and the house of Joseph shall remain in their territory on the north. You shall therefore survey the land in seven parts and bring the survey here to me, that I may cast lots for you here before the Lord our God. But the Levites have no part among you, for the priesthood of the Lord is their inheritance. And Gad, Reuben, and half the tribe of Manasseh have received their inheritance beyond the Jordan on the east, which Moses, the servant of the Lord, gave them." Then the men arose to go away. And Joshua charged those who went to survey the land, saying, "Go, walk through the land, survey it, and come back to me, that I may cast lots for you here before the Lord in Shiloh." So the men went, passed through the land, and wrote the survey in a book in seven parts by cities. And they came to Joshua at the camp in Shiloh. Then Joshua cast lots for them in Shiloh before the Lord, and there Joshua divided the land to the children of Israel according to their divisions. Now the lot of the tribe of the children of Benjamin came up according to their families, and the territory of their lot came out between the children of Judah and the children of Joseph. Their border on the north side began at the Jordan, and the border went up to the side of Jericho on the north, and went up through the mountains westward. It ended at the wilderness of Beth-Aven. The border went over from there toward Luz, to the side of Luz, which is Bethel, southward. And the border descended to Ataroth-Adar, near the hill that lies on the south side of lower Beth-Horon. Then the border extended around the west side to the south, from the hill that lies before Beth Horon southward, and it ended at Kirjath Baal, which is Kirjath Jearim, a city of the children of Judah. This was the west side. The south side began at the end of Kirjath Jearim, and the border extended on the west and went out to the spring of the waters of Naphtoah. Then the border came down to the end of the mountain that lies before the valley of the son of Hinnom, which is in the valley of the Rephaim on the north, descended to the valley of Hinnom, to the side of the Jebusite city on the south, and descended to En-Rogel. And it went around from the north, went out to En-Shemesh, and extended toward Galiloth, which is before the ascent of Adumim, and descended to the stone of Bohen, the son of Reuben. Then it passed along toward the north side of Araba, and went down to Araba, and the border passed along to the north side of Beth Hogla. Then the border ended at the north bay at the Salt Sea, at the south end of the Jordan. This was the southern border. The Jordan was its border on the east side. This was the inheritance of the children of Benjamin, according to its boundaries all around, according to their families. Now the cities of the tribe of the children of Benjamin, according to their families, were Jericho, Beth Hogla, Emek Keziz, Beth Araba, Zemaraim, Bethel, Avim, Pera, Ophra, Kephar Ha'amoni, Ophni, and Gaba. 12 cities with their villages: Gibeon, Ramah, Beeroth, Mizpah, Kephira, Moza, Rechem, Irpeel, Tarala, Zela, Eleph, Jebus, which is Jerusalem, Gibeath, and Kirjath. 14 cities with their villages. This was the inheritance of the children of Benjamin, according to their families. Joshua chapter 19. The second lot came out for Simeon, for the tribe of the children of Simeon, according to their families and their inheritance, was within the inheritance of the children of Judah. They had in their inheritance Beersheba, Molada, Hazar Shual, Bala, Ezem, Eltolad, Bethul, Horma, Ziklag, Beth Merkaboth, Hazar Susa, Beth Lebaoth, and Shurahen, 13 cities and their villages. Ain, Rimon, Ether, and Ashen, 4 cities and their villages. And all the villages were all around these cities, as far as Baalath Beer, Ramah of the south. This was the inheritance of the tribe of the children of Simeon, according to their families. The inheritance of the children of Simeon was included in the share of the children of Judah, for the share of the children of Judah was too much for them. Therefore the children of Simeon had their inheritance within the inheritance of that people. The third lot came out for the children of Zebulun, according to their families, and the border of their inheritance was as far as Sarid. Their border went toward the west and to Marala, went to Dabasheth, and extended along the brook that is east of Jokneam. Then from Sarid it went eastward toward the sunrise, along the border of Kisaloth-Tabor, and went out toward Daberath, bypassing Japhia, and from there it passed along on the east of Gath-Hepher toward Eth-Kazin, and extended to Rimmon, which borders on Nea. Then the border went around it on the north side of Hanathon, and it ended in the valley of Jiphtha-El. Included were Kattath, Nahalal, Shimron, Idola, and Bethlehem, 12 cities with their villages. This was the inheritance of the children of Zebulun, according to their families, these cities with their villages. The fourth lot came out to Issachar for the children of Issachar, according to their families. And their territory went to Jezreel, and included Kesuloth, Shunem, Haphraim, Shion, Anaharath, Rabith, Kishion, Abez, Remeth en Ganim, and Hada, and Beth Pazez, and the border reached to Tabor, Shahazamah, and Beth Shemesh. Their border ended at the Jordan, 16 cities with their villages. This was the inheritance of the tribe of the children of Issachar, according to their families, the cities, and their villages. The fifth lot came out for the tribe of the children of Asher, according to their families. And their territory included Helkath, Hali, Baten, Achshaph, Alamelech, Amad, and Mishal. It reached to Mount Carmel westward along the brook Shihor-Libnath. It turned toward the sunrise to Beth-Dagon, and it reached to Zebulun and to the valley of Jiphtha-El, then northward beyond Beth-Emek and Neah-El, bypassing Kabul, which was on the left, including Ebron, Rehob, Haman, and Cana, as far as Greater Sidon. And the border turned to Ramah and to the fortified city of Tyre. Then the border turned to Hosa and ended at the sea by the region of Achzib. Also Uma, Aphek, and Rehob were included, 22 cities with their villages. This was the inheritance of the tribe of the children of Asher, according to their families, these cities with their villages. The sixth lot came out to the children of Naphtali, for the children of Naphtali, according to their families, and their border began at Heleph, enclosing the territory from the terebinth tree in Zaananim, Adami Nekeb, and Jabneel, as far as Lakum. It ended at the Jordan. From Heleph, the border extended westward to Asnath Tabor and went out from there toward Hukok. It adjoined Zebulun on the south side and Asher on the west side and ended at Judah by the Jordan toward the sunrise. And the fortified cities are Zidim, Zer, Hamath, Rakath, Chinnereth, Adama, Ramah, Hazor, Kadesh, Edri, Enhazor, Iron, Migdal-El, Horem, Beth-Anath, and Beth-Shemesh, 19 cities with their villages. This was the inheritance of the tribe of the children of Naphtali, according to their families, the cities, and their villages. The seventh lot came out for the tribe of the children of Dan, according to their families, and the territory of their inheritance was Zora, Eshtaol, Ershemesh, Sha'alabin, Ayajalon, Jethlah, Elon, Timnah, Ekron, Eltika, Gebethon, Baalath, Jehud, Bene Barak, Gath Rimon, Majarkon, and Rakon, with the region near Joppa. And the border of the children of Dan went beyond these, because the children of Dan went up to fight against Leshem and took it. And they struck it with the edge of the sword, took possession of it, and dwelt in it. They called Leshem Dan, after the name of Dan their father. This is the inheritance of the tribe of the children of Dan, according to their families, these cities with their villages. When they had made an end of dividing the land as an inheritance according to their borders, the children of Israel gave an inheritance among them to Joshua the son of Nun. According to the word of the Lord, they gave him the city which he asked for, Timnath-Serah, in the mountains of Ephraim, and he built the city and dwelt in it. These were the inheritances which Eleazar the priest, Joshua the son of Nun, and the heads of the fathers of the tribes of the children of Israel divided as an inheritance by lot in Shiloh before the Lord at the door of the tabernacle of meeting. So they made an end of dividing the country. Joshua chapter 20. The Lord also spoke to Joshua, saying, Speak to the children of Israel, saying, Appoint for yourselves cities of refuge of which I spoke to you through Moses, that the slayer who kills a person accidentally or unintentionally may flee there, and they shall be your refuge from the avenger of blood. And when he flees to one of those cities, and stands at the entrance of the gate of the city, and declares his case in the hearing of the elders of that city, they shall take him into the city as one of them, and give him a place, that he may dwell among them. Then if the avenger of blood pursues him, they shall not deliver the slayer into his hand, because he struck his neighbor unintentionally, but did not hate him beforehand. And he shall dwell in that city until he stands before the congregation for judgment, and until the death of one who is high priest in those days. Then the slayer may return and come to his own city and his own house, to the city from which he fled. So they appointed Kadesh in Galilee, in the mountains of Naphtali, Shechem in the mountains of Ephraim, and Kirjath Arba, which is Hebron, in the mountains of Judah. And on the other side of the Jordan, by Jericho eastward, they assigned Bezer in the wilderness on the plain, from the tribe of Reuben, Ramoth in Gilead from the tribe of Gad, and Golan in Bashan from the tribe of Manasseh. These were the cities appointed for all the children of Israel, and for the stranger who dwelt among them, that whoever killed a person accidentally might flee there, and not die by the hand of the avenger of blood until he stood before the congregation. Joshua chapter 21. Then the heads of the fathers' houses of the Levites came near to Eleazar the priest, to Joshua the son of Nun, and to the heads of the fathers' houses of the tribes of the children of Israel. And they spoke to them at Shiloh in the land of Canaan, saying, The Lord commanded through Moses to give us cities to dwell in, with their common lands for our livestock. So the children of Israel gave to the Levites from their inheritance, at the commandment of the Lord, these cities and their common lands. Now the lot came out for the families of the Kohathites, and the children of Aaron the priest, who were of the Levites, had 13 cities by lot, from the tribe of Judah, from the tribe of Simeon, and from the tribe of Benjamin. The rest of the children of Kohath had 10 cities by lot, from the families of the tribe of Ephraim, from the tribe of Dan, and from the half-tribe of Manasseh. And the children of Gershon had 13 cities by lot, from the families of the tribe of Issachar, from the tribe of Asher, from the tribe of Naphtali, and from the half-tribe of Manasseh in Bashan. The children of Merari, according to their families, had 12 cities, from the tribe of Reuben, from the tribe of Gad, and from the tribe of Zebulun. And the children of Israel gave these cities with their common lands by lot to the Levites, as the Lord had commanded by the hand of Moses. So they gave from the tribe of the children of Judah and from the tribe of the children of Simeon, these cities which are designated by name, which were for the children of Aaron, one of the families of the Kohathites, who were of the children of Levi, for the lot was theirs first. And they gave them Kirjath Arba. Arba was the father of Anak, which is Hebron, in the mountains of Judah, with the common land surrounding it. But the fields of the city and its villages they gave to Caleb, the son of Jephunneh, as his possession. Thus to the children of Aaron the priest they gave Hebron, with its common land, a city of refuge for the slayer, Libna with its common land, Jatir with its common land, Eshtemoah with its common land, Holon with its common land, Debir with its common land, Ain with its common land, Jutta with its common land, and Beth Shemesh with its common land. 9 cities from those 2 tribes. And from the tribe of Benjamin, Gibeon with its common land, Geba with its common land, Anathoth with its common land, and Almon with its common land. 4 cities. All the cities of the children of Aaron, the priests, were 13 cities with their common lands. And the families of the children of Kohath, the Levites, the rest of the children of Kohath, even they had the cities of their lot from the tribe of Ephraim. For they gave them Shechem with its common land in the mountains of Ephraim, a city of refuge for the slayer, Gezer with its common land, Kibzaim with its common land, and Beth Horon with its common land, 4 cities. And from the tribe of Dan, Eltekeh with its common land, Gibbethon with its common land, Aijalon with its common land, and Gath-Rimon with its common land, 4 cities. And from the half-tribe of Manasseh, Tanakh with its common land, and Gath-Rimon with its common land, 2 cities. All the 10 cities with their common lands were for the rest of the families of the children of Kohath. Also to the children of Gershon, of the families of the Levites, from the other half-tribe of Manasseh, they gave Golan in Bashan with its common land, a city of refuge for the slayer, and Be'eshterah with its common land, 2 cities. And from the tribe of Issachar, Kishion with its common land, Debereth with its common land, Jarmuth with its common land, and Enganim with its common land, 4 cities. And from the tribe of Asher, Mishal with its common land, Abdon with its common land, Helkath with its common land, and Rehob with its common land, 4 cities. And from the tribe of Naphtali, Kadesh in Galilee, with its common land, a city of refuge for the slayer, Hamath Dor with its common land, and Kartan with its common land, 3 cities. All the cities of the Gershonites, according to their families, were 13 cities with their common lands. And to the families of the children of Merari, the rest of the Levites, from the tribe of Zebulun, Jokneam with its common land, Karta with its common land, Dimnah with its common land, and Nahalel with its common land, 4 cities. And from the tribe of Reuben, Bezer with its common land, Jahaz with its common land, Kedemoth with its common land, and Mephath with its common land, 4 cities. And from the tribe of Gad, Ramoth in Gilead, with its common land, a city of refuge for the slayer, Mahanaim with its common land, Heshbon with its common land, and Jazer with its common land, 4 cities in all. So all the cities for the children of Merari, according to their families, the rest of the families of the Levites, were by their lot 12 cities. All the cities of the Levites within the possession of the children of Israel were 48 cities with their common lands. Every one of these cities had its common land surrounding it. Thus were all these cities. So the Lord gave to Israel all the land of which he had sworn to give to their fathers, and they took possession of it and dwelt in it. The Lord gave them rest all around, according to all that he had sworn to their fathers, and not a man of all their enemies stood against them. The Lord delivered all their enemies into their hand. Not a word failed of any good thing which the Lord had spoken to the house of Israel. All came to pass. Joshua chapter 22. Then Joshua called the Reubenites, the Gadites, and half the tribe of Manasseh, and said to them, "You have kept all that Moses, the servant of the Lord, commanded you, and have obeyed my voice in all that I commanded you. You have not left your brethren these many days up to this day, but have kept the charge of the commandment of the Lord your God. And now the Lord your God has given rest to your brethren as he promised them. Now therefore, return and go to your tents and to the land of your possession, which Moses, the servant of the Lord, gave you on the other side of the Jordan. But take careful heed to do the commandment and the law which Moses, the servant of the Lord, commanded you, to love the Lord your God, to walk in all his ways, to keep his commandments, to hold fast to him, and to serve him with all your heart and with all your soul. So Joshua blessed them and sent them away, and they went to their tents. Now to half the tribe of Manasseh, Moses had given a possession in Bashan, but to the other half of it, Joshua gave a possession among their brethren on this side of the Jordan, westward. And indeed, when Joshua sent them away to their tents, he blessed them and spoke to them, saying, "Return with much riches to your tents, with very much livestock, with silver, with gold, with bronze, with iron, and with very much clothing. Divide the spoil of your enemies with your brethren." So the children of Reuben, the children of Gad, and half the tribe of Manasseh returned and departed from the children of Israel at Shiloh, which is in the land of Canaan, to go to the country of Gilead, to the land of their possession, which they had obtained according to the word of the Lord by the hand of Moses. And when they came to the region of the Jordan, which is in the land of Canaan, the children of Reuben, the children of Gad, and half the tribe of Manasseh built an altar there by the Jordan, a great impressive altar. Now the children of Israel heard someone say, "Behold, the children of Reuben, the children of Gad, and half the tribe of Manasseh have built an altar on the frontier of the land of Canaan in the region of the Jordan, on the children of Israel's side." And when the children of Israel heard of it, the whole congregation of the children of Israel gathered together at Shiloh to go to war against them. Then the children of Israel sent Phinehas, the son of Eleazar, the priest, to the children of Reuben, to the children of Gad, and to half the tribe of Manasseh, into the land of Gilead, and with him 10 rulers, one ruler each, from the chief house of every tribe of Israel, and each one was the head of the house of his father among the divisions of Israel. Then they came to the children of Reuben, to the children of Gad, and to half the tribe of Manasseh, to the land of Gilead, and they spoke with him, saying, "Thus says the whole congregation of the Lord, what treachery is this that you have committed against the God of Israel, to turn away this day from following the Lord, in that you have built for yourselves an altar, that you might rebel this day against the Lord? Is the iniquity of Peor not enough for us, from which we were not cleansed till this day, although there was a plague in the congregation of the Lord? But that you must turn away this day from following the Lord? And it shall be, if you rebel today against the Lord, that tomorrow he will be angry with the whole congregation of Israel. Nevertheless, if the land of your possession is unclean, then cross over to the land of the possession of the Lord, where the Lord's tabernacle stands, and take possession among us. But do not rebel against the Lord, nor rebel against us, by building yourselves an altar, besides the altar of the Lord our God. Did not Achan, the son of Zerah, commit a trespass in the accursed thing, and wrath fell on all the congregation of Israel? And that man did not perish alone in his iniquity." Then the children of Reuben, the children of Gad, and half the tribe of Manasseh, answered and said to the heads of the divisions of Israel, "The Lord God of gods, the Lord God of gods, he knows, and let Israel itself know, If it is in rebellion, or if in treachery against the Lord, do not save us this day. If we have built ourselves an altar to turn from following the Lord, or if to offer on it burnt offerings or grain offerings, or if to offer peace offerings on it, let the Lord himself require an account. But in fact we have done it for fear, for a reason, saying, in time to come your descendants may speak to our descendants, saying, what have you to do with the Lord God of Israel? For the Lord has made the Jordan a border between you and us. You children of Reuben and children of Gad, you have no part in the Lord. So your descendants would make our descendants cease fearing the Lord. Therefore we said, let us now prepare to build ourselves an altar, not for burnt offering nor for sacrifice, but that it may be a witness between you and us and our generations after us, that we may perform the service of the Lord before him with our burnt offerings, with our sacrifices, and with our peace offerings, that your descendants may not say to our descendants in time to come, you have no part in the Lord. Therefore we said that it will be, when they say this to us or to our generations in time to come, that we may say, here is the replica of the altar of the Lord which our fathers made, though not for burnt offerings nor for sacrifices, but it is a witness between you and us. Far be it from us that we should rebel against the Lord and turn from following the Lord this day, to build an altar for burnt offerings, for grain offerings, or for sacrifices, besides the altar of the Lord our God, which is before his tabernacle. Now when Phinehas the priest and the rulers of the congregation, the heads of the divisions of Israel who were with him, heard the words that the children of Reuben, the children of Gad, and the children of Manasseh spoke, it pleased them. Then Phinehas, the son of Eleazar the priest, said to the children of Reuben, the children of Gad, and the children of Manasseh, this day we perceive that the Lord is among us, because you have not committed this treachery against the Lord. Now you have delivered the children of Israel out of the hand of the Lord. And Phinehas, the son of Eleazar the priest, and the rulers returned from the children of Reuben and the children of Gad from the land of Gilead to the land of Canaan to the children of Israel and brought back word to them. So the thing pleased the children of Israel, and the children of Israel blessed God. They spoke no more of going against them in battle to destroy the land where the children of Reuben and Gad dwelt. The children of Reuben and the children of Gad called the altar witness, for it is a witness between us that the Lord is God. Joshua chapter 23. Now it came to pass a long time after the Lord had given rest to Israel from all their enemies round about, that Joshua was old, advanced in age. And Joshua called for all Israel, for their elders, for their heads, for their judges, and for their officers, and said to them, I am old, advanced in age. You have seen all that the Lord your God has done to all these nations because of you. For the Lord your God is he who has fought for you. See, I have divided to you by lot these nations that remain, to be an inheritance for your tribes from the Jordan, with all the nations that I have cut off as far as the great sea westward. And the Lord your God will expel them from before you and drive them out of your sight. So you shall possess their land as the Lord your God promised you. Therefore be very courageous to keep and to do all that is written in the book of the law of Moses, lest you turn aside from it to the right hand or to the left, and lest you go among these nations, these who remain among you. You shall not make mention of the name of their gods, nor cause anyone to swear by them. You shall not serve them nor bow down to them. But you shall hold fast to the Lord your God, as you have done to this day. For the Lord has driven out from before you great and strong nations. But as for you, no one has been able to stand against you to this day. One man of you shall chase 1,000. For the Lord your God is he who fights for you, as he promised you. Therefore take careful heed to yourselves, that you love the Lord your God. Or else if indeed you do go back and cling to the remnant of these nations, these that remain among you, and make marriages with them, and go into them, and they to you, know for certain that the Lord your God will no longer drive out these nations from before you. But they shall be snares and traps to you, and scourges on your sides and thorns in your eyes, until you perish from this good land which the Lord your God has given you. Behold, this day I am going the way of all the earth, and you know in all your hearts and in all your souls that not one thing has failed of all the good things which the Lord your God spoke concerning you. All have come to pass for you. Not one word of them has failed. Therefore it shall come to pass that as all the good things have come upon you which the Lord your God promised you, so the Lord will bring upon you all harmful things until he has destroyed you from this good land which the Lord your God has given you. When you have transgressed the covenant of the Lord your God which he commanded you and have gone and served other gods, and bowed down to them, then the anger of the Lord will burn against you, and you shall perish quickly from the good land which he has given you. Joshua chapter 24. Then Joshua gathered all the tribes of Israel to Shechem, and called for the elders of Israel, for their heads, for their judges, and for their officers, and they presented themselves before God. And Joshua said to all the people, "Thus says the Lord God of Israel, your fathers, including Terah, the father of Abraham and the father of Nahor, dwelt on the other side of the river in old times, and they served other gods. Then I took your father Abraham from the other side of the river, led him throughout all the land of Canaan,

Moses and Aaron, and I plagued Egypt according to what I did among them. Afterward I brought you out. Then I brought your fathers out of Egypt, and you came to the sea. And the Egyptians pursued your fathers with chariots and horsemen to the Red Sea. So they cried out to the Lord, and he put darkness between you and the Egyptians, brought the sea upon them, and covered them. And your eyes saw what I did in Egypt. Then you dwelt in the wilderness a long time, and I brought you into the land of the Amorites, who dwelt on the other side of the Jordan. And they fought with you, but I gave them into your hand, that you might possess their land, and I destroyed them from before you. Then Balak, the son of Zippor, king of Moab, arose to make war against Israel, and sent, and called Balaam the son of Beor to curse you. But I would not listen to Balaam. Therefore he continued to bless you, so I delivered you out of his hand. Then you went over the Jordan and came to Jericho. And the men of Jericho fought against you, also the Amorites, the Perizzites, the Canaanites, the Hittites, the Girgashites, the Hivites, and the Jebusites. But I delivered them into your hand. I sent the hornet before you, which drove them out from before you, also the two kings of the Amorites, but not with your sword or with your bow. I have given you a land for which you did not labor, and cities which you did not build, and you dwell in them. You eat of the vineyards and olive groves which you did not plant. Now, therefore, fear the Lord, serve him in sincerity and in truth, and put away the gods which your fathers served on the other side of the river and in Egypt. Serve the Lord. And if it seems evil to you to serve the Lord, choose for yourselves this day whom you will serve, whether the gods which your fathers served that were on the other side of the river, or the gods of the Amorites in whose land you dwell. But as for me and my house, we will serve the Lord. So the people answered and said, "Far be it from us that we should forsake the Lord to serve other gods. For the Lord our God is he who brought us and our fathers up out of the land of Egypt, from the house of bondage, who did those great signs in our sight, and preserved us in all the way that we went, and among all the people through whom we passed. And the Lord drove out from before us all the people, including the Amorites, who dwelt in the land. We also will serve the Lord, for he is our God." But Joshua said to the people, "You cannot serve the Lord, for he is a holy God. He is a jealous God. He will not forgive your transgressions nor your sins. If you forsake the Lord and serve foreign gods, then he will turn and do you harm and consume you after he has done you good." And the people said to Joshua, "No, but we will serve the Lord." So Joshua said to the people, "You are witnesses against yourselves that you have chosen the Lord for yourselves to serve him." And they said, "We are witnesses." Now therefore, he said, "Put away the foreign gods which are among you, and incline your heart to the Lord God of Israel." And the people said to Joshua, "The Lord our God we will serve, and his voice we will obey." So Joshua made a covenant with the people that day, and made for them a statute and an ordinance in Shechem. Then Joshua wrote these words in the book of the law of God, and he took a large stone and set it up there under the oak that was by the sanctuary of the Lord. And Joshua said to all the people, "Behold, this stone shall be a witness to us, for it has heard all the words of the Lord which he spoke to us. It shall therefore be a witness to you, lest you deny your God."
So Joshua

0: Joshua, let the people depart, each to his own inheritance. Now it came to pass after these things that Joshua, the son of Nun, the servant of the Lord, died, being 110 years old. And they buried him within the border of his inheritance at Timnath-Serah, which is in the mountains of Ephraim, on the north side of Mount Gash. Israel served the Lord all the days of Joshua, and all the days of the elders who outlived Joshua, who had known all the works of the Lord which he had done for Israel. The bones of Joseph, which the children of Israel had brought up out of Egypt, they buried at Shechem, in the plot of ground which Jacob had bought from the sons of Hamor, the father of Shechem, for 100 pieces of silver, and which had become an inheritance of the children of Joseph. And Eleazar, the son of Aaron, died. They buried him in a hill belonging to Phinehas, his son, which was given to him in the mountains of Ephraim. The Book of Judges, Chapter 1. Now after the death of Joshua, it came to pass that the children of Israel asked the Lord, saying, "Who shall be first to go up for us against the Canaanites to fight against them?" And the Lord said, "Judah shall go up. Indeed, I have delivered the land into his hand." So Judah said to Simeon, his brother, "Come up with me to my allotted territory, that we may fight against the Canaanites, and I will likewise go with you to your allotted territory." And Simeon went with him. Then Judah went up, and the Lord delivered the Canaanites and the Perizzites into their hand. And they killed 10,000 men at Bezek. And they found Adoni Bezek in Bezek, and fought against him. And they defeated the Canaanites and the Perizzites. Then Adoni Bezek fled, and they pursued him, and caught him, and cut off his thumbs and big toes. And Adoni Bezek said, 70 kings with their thumbs and big toes cut off used to gather scraps under my table. As I have done, so God has repaid me." Then they brought him to Jerusalem, and there he died. Now the children of Judah fought against Jerusalem and took it. They struck it with the edge of the sword and set the city on fire. And afterward the children of Judah went down to fight against the Canaanites, who dwelt in the mountains, in the south, and in the lowland. Then Judah went against the Canaanites, who dwelt in Hebron. Now the name of Hebron was formerly Kirjath Arba. And they killed Sheshai, Ahiman, and Talmai. From there they went against the inhabitants of Debir. The name of Debir was formerly Kirjath Sefer. Then Caleb said, "Whoever attacks Kirjath Sefer and takes it, to him I will give my daughter Aksah as wife." And Othniel, the son of Kenaz, Caleb's younger brother, took it. So he gave him his daughter Aksah as wife. Now it happened, when she came to him, that she urged him to ask her father for a field. And she dismounted from her donkey, and Caleb said to her, "What do you wish?" So she said to him, "Give me a blessing. Since you have given me land in the south, give me also springs of water." And Caleb gave her the upper springs and the lower springs. Now the children of the Kenite, Moses' father-in-law, went up from the city of Palms with the children of Judah into the wilderness of Judah, which lies in the south near Arad. And they went and dwelt among the people. And Judah went with his brother Simeon, and they attacked the Canaanites who inhabited Zephath, and utterly destroyed it. So the name of the city was called Hormah. Also Judah took Gaza with its territory, Ashkelon with its territory, and Ekron with its territory. So the Lord was with Judah, and they drove out the mountaineers, but they could not drive out the inhabitants of the lowland, because they had chariots of iron. And they gave Hebron to Caleb, as Moses had said. Then he expelled from there the three sons of Anak. But the children of Benjamin did not drive out the Jebusites, who inhabited Jerusalem. So the Jebusites dwell with the children of Benjamin in Jerusalem to this day. And the house of Joseph also went up against Bethel, and the Lord was with them. So the house of Joseph sent men to spy out Bethel. The name of the city was formerly Luz. And when the spies saw a man coming out of the city, they said to him, "Please show us the entrance to the city, and we will show you mercy." So he showed them the entrance to the city, and they struck the city with the edge of the sword, but they let the man and all his family go. And the man went to the land of the Hittites, built a city, and called its name Luz, which is its name to this day. However, Manasseh did not drive out the inhabitants of Bethshean and its villages, or Taanach and its villages, or the inhabitants of Dor and its villages, or the inhabitants of Ibleam and its villages, or the inhabitants of Megiddo and its villages. For the Canaanites were determined to dwell in that land. And it came to pass, when Israel was strong, that they put the Canaanites under tribute, but did not completely drive them out, nor did Ephraim drive out the Canaanites who dwelt in Gezer. So the Canaanites dwelt in Gezer among them, nor did Zebulun drive out the inhabitants of Kitron, or the inhabitants of Nahalol. So the Canaanites dwelt among them and were put under tribute. Nor did Asher drive out the inhabitants of Akko, or the inhabitants of Sidon, or of Alab, Achzib, Helba, Aphek, or Rehob. So the Asherites dwelt among the Canaanites, the inhabitants of the land, for they did not drive them out. Nor did Naphtali drive out the inhabitants of Beth Shemesh, or the inhabitants of Beth Anath, but they dwelt among the Canaanites, the inhabitants of the land. Nevertheless, the inhabitants of Beth Shemesh and Beth Anath were put under tribute to them. And the Amorites forced the children of Dan into the mountains, for they would not allow them to come down to the valley. And the Amorites were determined to dwell in Mount Heres, in Aijalon, and in Sha'albim. Yet when the strength of the house of Joseph became greater, they were put under tribute. Now the boundary of the Amorites was from the ascent of Akrabim, from Selah and upward. Judges chapter 2. Then the angel of the Lord came up from Gilgal to Bochim and said, "I led you up from Egypt and brought you to the land of which I swore to your fathers, and I said, 'I will never break my covenant with you, and you shall make no covenant with the inhabitants of this land. You shall tear down their altars.' But you've not obeyed my voice. Why have you done this? Therefore I also said, 'I will not drive them out before you, but they shall be thorns in your side, and their gods shall be a snare to you.' So it was, when the angel of the Lord spoke these words to all the children of Israel, that the people lifted up their voices and wept. Then they called the name of that place Bochim, and they sacrificed there to the Lord. And when Joshua had dismissed the people, the children of Israel went each to his own inheritance to possess the land. So the people served the Lord all the days of Joshua, and all the days of the elders who outlived Joshua, who had seen all the great works of the Lord which he had done for Israel. Now Joshua the son of Nun, the servant of the Lord, died when he was 110 years old. And they buried him within the border of his inheritance at Timnath-Heres in the mountains of Ephraim on the north side of Mount Gaash. When all that generation had been gathered to their fathers, another generation arose after them who did not know the Lord, nor the work which he had done for Israel. Then the children of Israel did evil in the sight of the Lord, and served the Baals, and they forsook the Lord God of their fathers, who had brought them out of the land of Egypt, and they followed other gods from among the gods of the people who were all around them, and they bowed down to them, and they provoked the Lord to anger. They forsook the Lord and served Baal and the Ashtaroths.
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1: Matt Felton pastors Trinity Church of Loudoun in Leesburg, Virginia. And this weekend we continue his series, Revelation, with a message to the tolerant church. Now here's Matt Felton.
2: Congress shall make no law respecting an establishment of religion, or prohibiting the free exercise thereof, or abridging the freedom of speech or of the press, or the right of the people peaceably to assemble and to petition the government for a redress of grievances. The First Amendment of the United States Constitution, 1791. Preventing the establishment of any state, any national religion, and thus freeing the expression of, the free expression of any and every different religion. Whatever the people can come up with, they can do it, so long as it doesn't hurt anybody else. Also allowing, permitting, ensuring the freedom of speech, the freedom of the press, and the people's freedom to assemble. That dusty old amendment explains why, well, your neighbors, your coworkers, think about them and all the different faiths and cultural backgrounds and even gods that they worship and that they represent. That dusty old amendment explains why that is so. Which we all take for granted and just is assumed the way things are, but that's actually part of what sets America apart, both historically in terms of uniqueness, but even in the present day, globally, that's part of what makes America so unique. We are a melting pot, and we encourage it to be that way, of religions. It makes for a really complicated America, one riddled with tensions, including religious tensions. But I'm also grateful for it and count it an unbelievable privilege to grow up in a nation which promotes religious freedom and religious tolerance. That is in large measure why we can gather here this morning without any fear and in freedom. Tolerance is baked into our country's founding. It's part of our special DNA as Americans. We all assume it. It's big here in ways that it's not elsewhere because of our country's origins and foundings. It helps us to understand why we are the way that we are. Tolerance. And I want to show you this morning from the Bible how tolerance, much like compromise, tolerance is sort of first cousin, which we looked at last week. As good as it might be in a national political context, I want to show you this morning how tolerance will destroy a church. And so if you have your Bible, open with me to Revelation chapter 2, the last book in the Bible. In Revelation chapter 2, we come to Jesus' letter to the church at Thyatira. From everything we know from the history of the time and cultural remnants, Thyatira, of all the seven cities addressed by Jesus in the seven letters to the seven churches, Thyatira was the most unremarkable and the least noteworthy of all the seven cities. Lydia, you might remember Paul's friend who was a seller of purple goods. She came to believe the gospel in Acts chapter 16 and then was a faithful companion of and co-worker with Paul in getting the gospel out. Lydia came from Thyatira. And that's basically all we know about this city. It's most famous for, if it was famous for anything, for being a working class city. So the city was filled with the trade guilds. professional associations, which the working class belonged to, and which we've seen throughout these letters to Revelation, played a really important role in terms of historical setting for these churches in Revelation. So Thyatira, if it's anything, it's the working man's city. It's probably an imperfect analogy, but maybe something like Buffalo or Pittsburgh in a modern American context, which perhaps explains why when Jesus speaks to this church, eyes of fire, feet of burnished bronze, images of vision and strength, which appear in context of judgment, which explains why Jesus, eyes of fire, feet of burnished bronze, in this letter repeatedly addresses this church along varying lines of works. Look at your Bible in chapter 2, verse 19. You'll see there Jesus speaks to your works. And then if you look down in verse 22, Jesus speaks of her works. And then one more time in verse 26, Jesus speaks finally of my works. Those different works, your works, her works, my works, are a helpful guide to Jesus' message and also serve for a nice outline if you'd like to follow along and keep notes as I speak. We'll look together first at the works of Thyatira. Secondly, we'll look at the works of Jezebel. And finally, we'll look at the works of Jesus. So let's dive into this passage, beginning with the works of Thyatira. I'm taking these works from what Jesus calls in verse 19, your works, the works of the church, of the Christians in Thyatira. As in every letter, Jesus begins this one with the soul-searching words, I know, he sees, he declares, he knows. And to the church of Thyatira, Jesus begins with five things he knows of her church, all which are evidences of God's grace in her midst. Look at verse 19. I know your works. I know your love. I know your faith. I know your service. And I know your patient endurance. That last virtue there, commended by Jesus, patient endurance, in many ways is what the entire book of Revelation is calling for from all the churches of every age. It is the consummate, the overarching virtue called for by the entire book. It's the main point of application from the entire book of Revelation. It's calling you, the book is calling you and me to patiently endure. Do you know what that means? That means in a world of demonic chaos, where the sands of culture are constantly shifting around you and changing direction on a dime, and sometimes a windstorm kicks up and picks that dirt up and it gets into your eyes so you can't even see right in front of you. It means in the context of constantly shifting, changing, rapid, chaotic, demonic forces of dust all around you, it means to stand firm and do not move. I mean, just think about the last 5 years or so, basically almost the entire duration of our life as a local church. In the last 5 years, a movement, cultural forces picked up steam and then momentum and then all coalesced and unified and formed together what we came to see and view as indeed a movement which had labels and new names we learned, names like woke or intersectionality or cancel culture. And it was all like a strong force moving in one singular direction. And then all of a sudden, on a dime, without any warning, it seemed like things shifted and went the opposite direction. And just like that, just a few years later, there was a backlash against all of that. And in some cases, a very extreme backlash. Now, all of a sudden, you were permitted, perhaps cheered on for saying words that we weren't allowed to say since the 90s. Now, all of a sudden, toxic masculinity is back in. All in the matter of like 5 years, the massive chaotic changes. To patiently endure means with all of that chaos happening all around you, to fix your eyes on the Lord Jesus, plant your feet in the ground, do not get caught up in that hailstorm, and do not move. Patiently endure. Thyatira, the church at Thyatira, is commended for the principal virtue held out by the entire book of Revelation. She has patiently endured, Jesus says. What is more, look at the end of verse 19. Jesus observes further of this church that her latter works exceed the first works. That means over the course of time and years, those spirit-produced virtues at present and active in Thyatira, which Jesus just called out, good works, love, faith, service, patient endurance, that means that those works in this church have actually grown stronger, larger, and increased and abounded more so and more so over time. And I just want to point out for you, this is how it's supposed to work in the Christian's life and in the life of a local church. This is God's design. I am quite confident that when we meet the Lord in the judgment, Jesus is not going to care even a little bit about how big we grew, how much we did, as though we could impress him with our numbers or stats. But this kind of growth in character, growth in love, growth in good deeds, this is what Jesus is about. And following Jesus over time ought to cause these things to increase and abound more so and more so. I have 18 nieces and nephews. The Feltons are elite. All of them live in Raleigh and in the Raleigh area, meaning I see all 18 nieces and nephews just a couple or a few times a year, meaning every time I see them, they're all age 14 down to babies. Every time I see them, it is remarkable and obvious to me how much they have changed. They're inches taller, they're stronger, their voices have changed. And so every conversation I have with every niece, every nephew always begins basically the same. Wow, you're a lot taller. Or wow, your voice is now really awkward. And wow, you've changed so much in a sudden amount of time. Now here's the deal. They might not notice that. They don't notice that. They look in the same mirror every single day, hour by hour, and they don't see any changes. Even their own parents who are with them every single day are not going to notice in the same way that I do. But over time, zoomed out, you can see very clearly they are growing and even growing rapidly. Friends, that is the way that it's supposed to work when the Holy Spirit is active and present in the life of the Christian and in the life of the local church. You can't always see it. You cannot always see how you are growing. But you ought to be able, nevertheless, to zoom out on your life. Maybe you can't see it over days, weeks, even months, but to zoom out, take stock of your life over the last 6 months, over the last 3 years, over the last 5 years. You ought to be able to look at your life in that sort of zoomed out way and to see, yes, I am becoming more and more like Jesus. And that ought to happen because of your own proximity to his holiness. That's how, and that's the source of our power and the source of our change. The closer we are to him, the more he rubs off on us. And so if you can't look at your own life and take stock of your own life and see ways, even small ways, where you're changing, you ought to ask some questions. And let me say also, you ought to ask others and invite others to look at your life, look at your behaviors, and point out for you what perhaps you can't see. That's what the local church is for, to help each other and sometimes to help us to see what we ourselves cannot see. And if you can't see, and if those around you can't see any growth, any progress as a Christian, this is what Christians call sanctification. It's the process of sanctify is just the verbal word from the New Testament of holiness. It's being holified or something like that. It's becoming more holy, becoming more like Jesus. And if you can't see any evidence of God's work, God's progress in your life over a significant period of time, and even if others can't, then you need to ask some hard questions. Maybe there's something from your past which you haven't adequately dealt with, which is preventing and halting your growth in godliness. Maybe there's some present sin which you're secretly not repenting of, which again is halting your progress in godliness. Maybe you're not a Christian. And you need to look to the Lord Jesus afresh by faith and place all of your trust in him now. The church at Thyatira, according to Jesus, eyes of fire, feet of bronze, has been growing in all the right ways, including love. She's growing. And yet, something's wrong. For all her love, And for all her growth, Jesus has something against the church of Thyatira. And so now we're going to look and see how Jesus deals with a church committing the sin of tolerance. So let's look secondly at the works of Jezebel. This is what Jesus calls in verse 22, her works. And I'll point out before I dive in here that this second point is by far going to be my longest point. So hopefully that perhaps helps you not to get lost in the middle of this. Verse 20, but I have this against you, Jesus says, that you tolerate that woman, Jezebel. So it was Balaam last week, if you were here, if you can remember, to the church of Pergamum, Balaam's back. And now it's Jezebel this week. Some of you, likely if you've ever run in more charismatic circles, may have heard of the so-called Jezebel spirit. That language is never used in the Bible, but the idea comes from this passage, and there are few names in the entire Bible more notorious than Jezebel. So let me give you a quick refresher, a little biblical background for the legend, the true legend of Jezebel. We meet the notorious Jezebel in the books of 1 and 2 Kings. She was daughter to a foreign king of one of Israel's enemy countries, and her father was not just a king, but also a priest to the cult of Baal, a false god, an idol. That means that Jezebel grew up not just in a royal household, but also in a household steeped in pagan religion, which background provided for the perfect scandal when Jezebel married the king of Israel, Ahab. Now, if you know anything about the Old Testament, Israel was forbidden from intermarrying with foreign nations for one simple reason, because those foreign nations worshiped foreign gods. And therefore, intermarriage always became the occasion for idolatry and spiritual death. From one angle, that's the story of Old Testament Israel on repeat, on repeat. She intermarries with foreign gods, foreign women, then she worships foreign gods, idolatry, judgment, repentance, repeat, repeat, repeat. Sure enough, Jezebel, Queen Jezebel, marries Ahab and then seduces Ahab into the worship of her childhood gods. 1 Kings 16:31 says, in summary, Ahab took for his wife Jezebel and went and served Baal and worshiped him. After that, the nation followed suit with the king, mingling worship of Yahweh with the worship of Baal. Jezebel was not satisfied, however, even with all of that victory. She wanted to eradicate every remnant of Israel's so-called one true God. And so she hunted and oversaw the killing of Israel's prophets one by one. The rebellion only ended with an eruption of God's judgment as Jezebel was thrown from a window and eaten by wild dogs, exactly as the prophet Elijah, her foremost enemy, had prophesied. And the entire episode, much like Balaam, which we saw last week, was one of the darkest stains upon Israel's history. And so back to the present day, some thousand years later, in Thyatira of Asia Minor, in a church, according to the risen Lord Jesus, Jezebel is back. What? Look with me at your Bible and notice all the things we can gather from Jesus about this reincarnated Jezebel in the church of Thyatira. In verse 20, she calls herself a prophetess. Now, there are actually a number of female prophetesses cited in the New Testament, and the other ones are not mentioned as criticisms or as indictments upon these people. So that on its own should not be taken as her offense. But she is guilty, verse 20 continues, of teaching and seducing my servants. Teaching and seducing my servants. That word seducing is a really important word in the book of Revelation. It shows up again and again. It can also be translated as to lead astray, or it's typically translated, the same word, which here is seduced, is typically translated as deceived. So in chapter 13, the beast uses signs, powerful signs, to deceive those who dwell on the earth to worship it. Later in chapter 19, the false prophet, again, these big, bad, evil characters, the false prophet in chapter 19 uses signs like the beast in order to deceive all those who receive the mark of the beast. And in chapter 12, verse 9, the devil is thrown down and called, as he's thrown down and judged by God, he's called that ancient serpent, the deceiver of the whole world. In each of those verses I just cited, the word is always the same. Deceiver, deceived, seduced. By the way, what I just showed you is a really important clue for how you're meant to read the entire book of Revelation and how you're meant to fit it all together. See, a lot of people, when they read the book of Revelation, they read chapters 2 and 3, the sections that I've been in for the last several weeks. They read those chapters like they are present day, present time of John and applicable to real life churches. And then they read the rest of the book like, well, but then John started tripping on something and got lost in a vision of the very end. And he just left all that behind. What I just showed you ought to help you to see that actually the entire book is meant to be fitted by us together. So key words and key ideas, the cosmic battles and images of the end, which we're going to come to soon enough, they repeat key words and phrases from the same letters to the churches, to the seven churches, meaning those visions of the end are already playing out in the present in the seven churches of Asia Minor and in all churches which they represent. The beast and the false prophet coming soon. They're allied to Satan, but notice they're already alive in the church at Thyatira. There they are called by the name Jezebel. In verse 20, we read that she's seducing them to practice sexual immorality and to take food sacrificed to idols. We'll come back to this in just a moment, but for now, I just want you to notice, look back at chapter 2, verse 14. Jesus to the church at Pergamum. And I just want you to see it's the exact same sin. There, Balaam was influencing the church at Pergamum to eat food sacrificed to idols and to practice sexual immorality. Lastly, look down at verse 24 where Jesus associates Jezebel, lastly, with teaching what some call the deep things of Satan. What is that? It's lost to us what exactly this refers to or exactly what this Jezebel was teaching. Was she claiming as a prophetess to have access to the deep things of God? And Jesus is unveiling, because remember, that's what Revelation is, that those so-called deep things of God are actually in reality the deep things of Satan. Was she, on the other hand, perhaps urging her followers to, in the power of God and under the umbrella of grace, to actually draw near and to dabble into the darkness, into the things of Satan, in order to better understand the truth? We know that one of the most pernicious early church heresies, the heresy of Gnosticism, taught very much those sorts of things, delving into the secret dark mysteries, exhibiting your own powers and your heightenedness over those things. Whatever exactly she was saying, Jesus is exposing it, the deep lies of Satan, the deep things of Satan. Jesus is exposing it for the lie that it is and calling this church to have nothing to do with it. So put it all together, what I just showed you, what we see in these verses, put it all together and you have something like this playing out in the church of Thyatira. You have a powerful woman, likely with immense gifts, probably for teaching and for leadership, and she's gathered, using her gifts, she's gathered a following. We don't actually know her name. I would suggest the one name that the only name we know for certain that was probably not her name was Jezebel. I say that because the name of Jezebel was very much, Jezebel's like the most notorious female witch sort of character in the history of Israel. For the same reason you don't see little boys running around today named Adolf or Judas, you were not going to find in a church in first century Asia Minor a little girl or a grown woman running around named Jezebel. Nobody named their daughter that. I believe Jesus calls her Jezebel for the same reason he calls the cultic group in Pergamum Balaam. In both cases, he's grabbing from Israel's notorious history, from Israel's past, a name, a label which everybody would understand and tremble before, and slapping it on a new and present threat. Balaam was probably a group led by men. Jezebel is a woman, hence the different names Jesus opts for. It's likely, in fact, that Jezebel's error was exactly the same as the Balaamites in Pergamum. Again, food sacrificed to idols together with sexual immorality. That's what she was leading people to. It's the same thing, which raises the question, and I think gives us a suggestion. Jezebel was probably a Nicolaitan. I'll say it again in case you've missed this the last few weeks as we walk through this letter. It's a bit of historical context to make sense of what's happening in these churches so long ago. The Romans, all these churches are living under the umbrella of the Roman Empire. The Romans demanded worship of the emperor. This was the so-called imperial cult. One of the main arenas where cultic worship of the emperor played out was in those trade guilds for which Thyatira was so famous. Those were something like labor unions meet together with fraternities or something like that, only there was a cultic and worship element to them, and it was essential that you belong to one in order to keep a job. So your guild, which you belong to the carpenter's guild or whatever it is you do for a profession. Your guild would meet regularly for banquets and for festivals. Participation in those banquets was part of your membership requirement. At the banquet, a sacrifice would be offered to the emperor or to your guild's patron deity. And then a meal would be shared from that sacrificed animal offered to the gods. Sometimes when the meal was finished, history tells us that the evening's entertainment would then be brought out in the form of women for you to all enjoy together, all as an act of pagan worship. Not participating in those festivals was on par in ancient Rome with treason. And so the Smyrna church, who we encountered several weeks ago, was impoverished, entirely poor, outcast in society, likely, evidently, for not participating in such worship. In Pergamum, which we saw last week, a man called Antipas has been killed, likely for not participating in this worship. But here was a group which had infiltrated these churches called the Nicolaitans. This was the group who were preaching some form of grace, which said that you could have it all. You could keep your peace with Rome while also keeping your peace with Jesus. They were preaching compromise. And in Thyatira, that same message is evidently being preached by a woman called Jezebel. And Jesus is saying to all the churches, beginning with Thyatira, and now you, Jesus is saying to them, it's me or them. Make your choice. What was Thyatira's sin? It's so important that you wrestle with and understand this question from this passage in order to receive this letter and its message for us today. What was Thyatira's sin? Jezebel gets all the attention. But I want you to notice that throughout the letter, Jesus seems to make a distinction between Jezebel, who he talks about, and the rest of the church, who he speaks directly to. So Jezebel evidently doesn't represent the entire church. Look at verse 24. But to the rest of you in Thyatira who do not hold to this teaching, so there are some who have not fallen captive to Jezebel and her teaching. Jezebel is not representative of the entire church. And yet, Jesus calls the entire church to repent. My question is, for what? Her sin is listed explicitly. We've already read it in verse 20. When Jesus says, but I have this against you, that you tolerate that woman, Jezebel. Do you see? The picture starts to become clear. As you put the pieces together, Jezebel, that woman, is in the church of Thyatira. She's gathered a following, which Jesus calls here her children, those who believed her message. That group is facing swift judgment, Jesus warns, even death. But not the entire church. The rest of the church did not fall for her teaching, but neither did they sufficiently deal with it. And this is what we must understand. I was speaking with Ben from our partner church in Belarus a couple of weeks ago. We were having lunch, and he was telling me about a church in Minsk, in the capital city of Belarus, which had for decades had a strong and significant gospel legacy and influence. It was known for faithfully preaching the gospel, and it was known for helping to start other churches across the city and across the country, which also preached the same gospel. It had a very strong influence and legacy of the gospel. But he shared with me that this church, he had recently gone there, and this church had now dwindled. It was a very significant and large church in Belarus. It had now dwindled down to just a handful of more elderly members to the church. It was right on the brink of death. And so I asked, why? What happened? And he shared that several years ago, a group had come from outside of the church, a group of Messianic Jews, but who denied the Trinity. Not all Messianic Jews deny the Trinity, but some do, and this group did. This group came into the church, gathered a following, a lot of influence, and before the leaders could blink, they realized they had a problem on their hands. And so they dealt with the problem, not by publicly speaking out against this group and clarifying the gospel. They dealt with this problem by sending them out as a church plant. Tolerance. They were compromised, and now the lampstand is all but gone. Let me tell you for a few minutes why tolerance is so appealing and therefore so dangerous in the church. I want to give you two reasons, and there are many more. I want to give you two reasons. Tolerance is so appealing and therefore so dangerous in the church, in Thyatira and in us today. Reason number one, because tolerance is a very close cousin, but still a distortion of love. Because tolerance is a very close cousin, and yet still a distortion of love. Tolerance always reaches out, always embraces, always accepts, always. But watch this. It's also the nature and instinct of love to do the very same things. Love also wants to reach out, also wants to embrace, also wants to accept. The problem is, the difference is, whereas tolerance is always one-dimensional, so it only embraces, it only accepts, real love is always two-dimensional. So its instincts might be just like tolerance is in the beginning, to reach out, to embrace, to accept, but love is willing to go beyond that and even to deny that for the ultimate good of that person. Now, what I just said sounds so, I don't know, obscure and maybe even philosophical. Unless you have children. I love my kids. I would trade my life for any four of my kids' lives, I think. I would. I totally would. I would trade my life for their lives. But there are things they want or want to do or want to become, which I know because I'm an adult and also because I'm their parent and I love them. If they do those things, if they become those things, they will actually be destructive to them. So forgive me, but let's just say that one of my kids decides that they identify as being a bird. And they want to express that new identity by jumping out of the window, spreading their wings, and flying for the whole world to see. It's a silly example, but this is where those instincts set in and the difference becomes clear. Tolerance is one-dimensional. Tolerance can only accept, only embrace, only affirm. So tolerance, if it's true to itself, can only say to my child, well, okay, I accept you as you are. But love is bigger than that. Love has two dimensions. That means love will actually feel that same instinct at first. So my kid feels that they are a bird and I love my kid. And so there's very much a part of me, a part of my heart that wants to affirm them in that and wants to just hug them and embrace them. You are a bird. Darling, I can feel your feathers, but love has a second dimension to it. Love is willing to see past feelings and say even hard things. If I really love my kid, I'm going to tell them the truth. I love you, but you are not a bird. And I love you so much that you are not allowed to fly. And love, real love, is probably going to lovingly bar the window shut forever. Listen, I do not think it's any coincidence that this church committed this sin. Do you remember the first church we looked at? Jesus spoke to the church of Ephesus. Do you remember her commendations, her critiques? Ephesus was the doctrinally sound church. She'd encountered the works of the Nicolaitans too. And Jesus says, I have this for you. This is in your favor. You hate the work of the Nicolaitans. But Ephesus, we read, according to Jesus, over time had forgotten her first love. Watch this. Thyatira, I believe, in these letters is presented to us as almost the exact reverse, a mirror image of Ephesus. Think about it. Ephesus had waned in her affections for Jesus. Thyatira has only increased and grown stronger in her love. Ephesus was a discerning church, a doctrine church, who had atrophied in love. She was sort of all head, no heart. Thyatira, on the other hand, is the reverse, a loving church who, in the name of love, had tolerated dangerous lies. So, in a way, almost like all heart, but sort of forgot her head. Ephesus, the doctrine church, is never going to commit this sin that the church of Thyatira has committed. But the church of Thyatira and Thyatiran Christians, and you probably know who you are always going to be susceptible to this dangerous error. Listen, there are some of you in this church family who have the biggest and the most bleeding hearts. And I want to say, and I mean this sincerely, you are such a gift to us and we need you so bad. But like any great gift, the things that we're strongest in can also become weaknesses and perversions if we're not careful. The answer for you, if that's you, and for us as a church, is never to, hey, chill out with the heart. Let it shrivel up a little bit smaller. The answer is to feed and fuel that big bleeding heart of yours with the truths of God's word. The second thing that makes tolerance so appealing and therefore so dangerous is this. Tolerance is so dangerous because on the surface, it keeps you from making a choice. On the surface, it keeps you from making a choice. Let me tell you something else, and I think it's so important that you understand this. If the Nicolaitans or Balaam or Jezebel, all these characters, if any of those groups came into the church and they were saying their message to the church was stop following Jesus, rather bow down to Caesar. If that was their message, I don't think anybody in any one of these churches would have ever fallen for that message. But that is not how tolerance presents itself. See, tolerance seems to take away the difficulty of choice. It tells you that you can affirm everything and everybody, but it's lying to you, and it's lying to you for one simple reason. The reason is this: there is one God who alone deserves and is worthy of all of our worship, period. Imagine if I told my wife, I love you, but I'm gonna marry other women, but I'm still gonna love you. I'll love you the most. Some of you are smiling. You should laugh at that. You can laugh at that. That's ridiculous, right? And yet we somehow think it's different with God, the Holy One. We think we can mix and match and worship him while we worship others. Tolerance is so dangerous and so appealing because it looks so much like love, but it's not. And tolerance is so appealing and so dangerous because it seems to allow you to have everything, God and whatever else, and it's all a lie. Jesus, to the church at Thyatira, is unmasking this woman and this sin before the entire church. Thyatira's sin was tolerance, not obeying Jesus in dealing with sin and with sinners. When you join a church, you have a responsibility. You have a responsibility to protect the gospel in that church. That's part of why you ought to join a church. Now, the leaders, the elders, the pastors, no doubt bear a special responsibility in doing so. But so do we all together. You all have a job, and you are given that job by Jesus. What that means is when somebody or something comes along which confuses or distorts the gospel, it is your job when you hear it to stand against it. When Jezebel showed up to the church of Thyatira first time, she should have been warmly embraced, welcomed, received, taken out to lunch afterwards, because everybody should be, until the moment she started opening her mouth and teaching. She should have never been given a platform in the first place. But however she got that platform, as soon as her message was heard, she should have been confronted and stopped from speaking in the life of this church, period. Furthermore, if she would not turn, if she would not repent from her distortions of the gospel, her confusing of the only way of salvation, she should have been publicly exposed before the entire church for the fraud that she was, for the protection of the church, and for the purity of the gospel. This is precisely what church discipline is for, to deal with Jezebel in order to protect the gospel, in order to protect the church. How many churches commit this sin of the church of Thyatira? Have you ever been a part of a church where you ever saw anything publicly about church discipline? In 2025, So few American evangelicals can answer yes to the question I just asked you, because we're so beholden to the sin of tolerance. And we wonder why, as packed as we are on Sunday mornings and as busy and teeming as we are with activities throughout the week, we wonder why we are so often utterly void of the power of God. Compromised like Pergamum and therefore on the brink of death, Jesus nevertheless ends the letter with a word of promise. Unbelievable mercy in every one of these letters, no matter the sin of the church. Jesus ends the letter with a word of promise given to the one who conquers. And so we'll end there together this morning by looking lastly at the works of Jesus. This is what Jesus calls in verse 26, my works. Jesus closes this letter as he closes all seven of the letters with a word of promise to the one who conquers. Conquer means, in all these letters, it means to hold fast to Jesus. It means to patiently endure to the end. Conquering in Thyatira, that working city, is attached in verse 26 to keeping my works. Those are Jesus' works. That's how Thyatira would conquer. In Thyatira, that meant to repent for Jezebel and the whole Jezebel fiasco, have nothing more to do with her, and keep on going on and growing in love. And so to the church of Thyatira, Jesus promises two rewards, two promises to those in the congregation who will repent and so conquer. Once again, as with all the churches, these rewards are yours if you will hold fast to Christ and by his name conquer. First, Jesus promises as a reward authority over the nations. Look at verse 26. To the one who conquers and who keeps my works until the end, to him I will give authority over the nations. And he will rule them with a rod of iron, as when earthen pots are broken in pieces, even as I myself have received authority from my Father. Jesus there is quoting from Psalm 2, one of the most important psalms in the entire book of Psalms. It's a psalm about God's Messiah, God's chosen one, the Savior and King to come. And in Psalm 2, God promises to give to this coming promised Son all the nations. There's this conversation happening between the Father and the promised Son, where the Father concludes the psalm by promising, I'm going to give you for an inheritance all the nations in order to rule over them. He will break his enemies, Psalm 2 says, like a pot of clay, and he will bless all those who trust in him, all those who kiss the Son. But I want you to see the promise here is even more. And even more remarkable. Honestly, I would not believe this promise if a preacher told it to me unless he could very clearly show it to me from the Bible, because it's that good and it almost sounds that wrong. Jesus is telling his church, this church and every church, everyone who conquers in his name, he's promising them, telling them that they, you, Christian, will rule with him. That they will share in his rule forever over all the nations, co-heirs with Christ, also co-reigning with Christ. That doesn't sound right, does it? For what it's worth, it's not just promised here. It's also promised to the church of Laodicea. Look at chapter 3, verse 21. Jesus there promises to the one who conquers, I will grant him to sit with me on my throne. That doesn't sound right either. What? As I also conquered and sat down with my Father on his throne. The book of Revelation ends with a vision of Jesus reigning, and all the saints who have trusted in his name are reigning with him for 1,000 years. It sounds wrong, doesn't it? And I'm going to tell you why it sounds wrong to you, because the Bible tells you why it sounds wrong to you. It's all about

0: And so now authority from Genesis 3 on is broken and dangerous and also by and large lost. Think about it. We're also weak now. None of us can handle power. Most of us don't want to touch it, and we probably rightly fear the ones who do want power. Not so in the remade world under Christ. Jesus has redeemed authority, reclaimed the crown, and he's promising to share it to you who conquer. Second, Jesus promises in verse 28, the morning star refers to the first light of the day just before dawn. It's the light which first appears and pierces the darkness of the night. Like hidden manna last week, the morning star here is mysterious and elusive. And so let me give you a couple of clues to tell you what I think it means. I'm going to give you a cultural clue, and then I'm going to give you a textual clue. Here's the cultural clue to the morning star and the meaning of the morning star. Roman emperors, like Domitian, who was likely the emperor ruling over the time that this book was written, Roman emperors claimed to have descended from the goddess Venus, who was also called the morning star. And so think about that. To the weak and oppressed followers of Jesus under the terrible oppressive rule of Rome, Jesus offers to them, the weak ones, the morning star. And yet, even still, what is it? Let me give you a textual clue. It's from the very end of Revelation and Jesus' final words to John. And to us, closing the book of Revelation and closing the Bible, which include these in chapter 22, verse 16. I, Jesus, have sent my angel to testify to you about these things for the churches. I, Jesus, am the root and the descendant of David, the bright morning star. The great promise to those who conquer in Thyatira and in every other church is the Lord Jesus Christ himself. He is the light which has pierced the darkness and now, and even now, is vanquishing everything dark and evil in this world for good. He is the hidden manna. He is the bright morning star. He is ours forever who conquer. God, I pray that you would help us as a church family to repent for what we need to repent of, to grow in love, and to hold fast to Jesus. Help us by your Holy Spirit to hold fast to him. You hold on to us, oh God, that we might conquer in his name. It is in his name we pray. Amen.
1: 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And now, here's more information on the message you just heard.
2: 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Next weekend on Study Hall, we continue Matt Felton's series, Revelation, his message to the Dead Church. 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

That was Samantha Ebert singing Overthinking here on Pilgrim Radio as we kick off another Saturday morning together. I'm Spencer Dahlke, and as we carry on, we've just got a few songs to the end of this hour. It's Ellie Holcomb up next singing He Loves Us.

People resonate with truth, real truth, the truth you find when you open the Word of God, or hear a song, or a message straight from Scripture. Psalm 25 says, "Lead me in your truth and teach me, for you are the God of my salvation. For you will I wait all the day long." 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

0: 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Welcome to The Best Of, messages you may have heard before on Pilgrim Radio. We believe this one is outstanding and should be heard again. And now, here's more information on this weekend's speaker.
1: Alistair Begg is an author and Bible teacher in Ohio. And this weekend, we continue his series, Grace and Peace, a study in the book of Ephesians, and we broadcast it back in 2020. This weekend's message, Till All His Foes Submit. Now here's Alistair Begg.
2: We read from Ephesians chapter 1 and from verse 15. Ephesians 1 and verse 15, Paul's prayer for the Ephesians, which we've been looking at for a couple of weeks now, and we come to the end of it. Ephesians chapter 1, verse 15. For this reason, because I have heard of your faith in the Lord Jesus and your love toward all the saints, I do not cease to give thanks for you, remembering you in my prayers, that the God of our Lord Jesus Christ, the Father of glory, may give you the spirit of wisdom and of revelation in the knowledge of him, having the eyes of your hearts enlightened, that you may know what is the hope to which he has called you, what are the riches of his glorious inheritance in the saints, and what is the immeasurable greatness of his power toward us who believe, according to the working of his great might that he worked in Christ when he raised him from the dead and seated him at his right hand in the heavenly places, far above all rule and authority and power and dominion, and above every name that is named, not only in this age, but also in the one to come. And he put all things under his feet, and gave him as head over all things to the church, which is his body, the fullness of him who fills all in all. Amen. It seems more than likely that these verses here at the end of Ephesians 1 were in the mind of Wesley when he wrote one of his well-known hymns, Rejoice, the Lord is King. You may be familiar with it. Rejoice, the Lord is King, your Lord and King adore. It is the kind of hymn that would be used and is used at the beginning of a time of corporate praise. And it unfolds in the course of a few verses the reason for rejoicing. Wesley is not exhorting the congregation to rejoice on the basis of subjectivism, on the basis of their circumstances, or on the basis of their feelings, which of course is jolly helpful, because if you think simply about our circumstances, if we were to turn to one another and just begin to recount them, or if we were honest concerning our feelings in arriving here, it probably wouldn't be a pretty picture overall. And so he is reminding them of the kingship of Christ. For example, and here is where I think Ephesians 1 comes in. He writes, he sits at God's right hand till all his foes submit and bow to his command and fall beneath his feet. Lift up your heart, lift up your voice, rejoice again, I say rejoice. In other words, he frames the context out of which congregational praise should emerge. It is our understanding of these things. It is our view of the world which frames what we give voice and praise to. If you were driving at the same time as me this morning and happened to be listening to National Public Radio, you would have heard a lady being interviewed there, a professor from upstate New York. Sounded like to be a very nice lady indeed. She had a lovely voice. And in the course of the interview, which is, I think the program is called something like On Being or something like that. It is a vaguely spiritual program. And this lady, I was explaining how she had learned growing up from the trees and from the woods, that she was very lucky, she said, to have grown up and to be able to learn from these things. And I was thinking about it, you know, how that actually used to be a psychiatric condition. And you remember the phrase, I talk to the trees, that's why they put me away. And what in the 60s was, you know, a psychiatric problem is now an expression of spirituality. And this it sounds absolutely wonderful, doesn't it? Well, you see, it's just pantheism. That God, somehow or another, is contained within his creation, and therefore we might meet him there. That's not to say a walk in the woods won't do you good, but it is vastly different from declaring the kingship and lordship of Jesus, which is, of course, what Paul is doing as he writes to these believers in Ephesus. They lived in Ephesus. You can find Ephesus on the map, in a contemporary map of Turkey, about 25 miles south of Izmir. It was Asia at the time. Still is, really, but nevertheless, there they were. They lived in a community that was prosperous as a result of their ability to trade. It was at the same time a prominent community on account primarily of the great temple of Artemis or Diana, which was at that time one of the seven wonders of the ancient world and was the center of all kinds of spiritual activity. It was at the same time a city that was preoccupied with magic and with the occult. And as Paul went into Ephesus to proclaim the lordship of Jesus, he was, as Luke records for us in Acts chapter 19, immediately confronted by opposition because light and darkness, truth and error, have nothing in common, despite the contemporary preoccupation with coexistence. Now, many of these believers had been involved in this. And in fact, Acts 19 again records for us what must have been a quite magnificent bonfire when a number of them brought their magic books together and burned them in a public forum. The cost of that reading material, those magic books, Luke says, was 50,000 pieces of silver, a substantial amount of money. And the people in the community would have looked on and said, what happened to them? Why are they burning all their books? And somebody would have said, well, they have a completely different view of the world. Well, how has that happened? You mean they don't believe in chance? They don't believe in the demons? No, they've started to believe in Jesus of Nazareth. They're going around saying that he's actually alive, that he is the one who forgives sins and fills them with the very fullness of God. And the people would have said, how crazy is that? You would give up your magic books for a story like that? Oh, you shouldn't be surprised, because that's exactly what people say today, isn't it? The community, the church community in Ephesus, was not the moral majority. And we are not the moral majority either. They were, and we are, the Christian minority. And the great need that they had in the face of severe opposition was to be reminded of these great truths, of who Jesus is and what he has done. And that's why Paul is able to say to them at the beginning of his prayer, I have heard about your faith in the Lord Jesus. I've heard about your love for all the saints. And I'm praying that you might know the hope to which you have been called. You see, somebody might have looked on the circumstances and said, you know, what they really need is for somebody to get in there and help them to sort out the political and civic structures of Ephesus. They need somebody to go in there and take care of all of that magic stuff and root it out as a result of the enactment of various laws and codes and so on. Well, in actual fact, Paul says, no, what you really need to know is the truth of the gospel. What you really need to know, or if you like, who you really need to know, is Jesus. You need to know with assurance all that is yours in the Lord Jesus Christ. You need to know what is true of you now, and you need to be aware of what will be true of you then, when all things are wrapped up. That is actually true. If you are a believer, what you and I need more than anything else is to be made experientially aware of the truth and reality of the Lord Jesus Christ. As Paul puts it here earlier in his prayer, that you might know the immeasurable greatness of his power among you who believe. That you might understand, in the words of a contemporary song, that above all powers and above all kings, above all nature and all created things, above all wisdom and all the ways of man, you were here before the world began. And we need to know that, because so much that presses against us in Cleveland or in Ephesus is arguing the reverse. So says Paul, my concern for you is that you might know the real story concerning Jesus. We've said in the past that J.B. Phillips' little book, Your God is Too Small, is a helpful, although somewhat galling book, in that it is an indictment on many of our concepts of God himself. We might add to that, as it were, a sequel, which is Your Jesus is Too Wee. We've got a view of Jesus that somehow or another, he's just fighting for a place in the pantheon of gods, that he's fighting for his position in the great story of spiritual history and so on. And Paul says to these believers, no, you need to know the immeasurable greatness of his power. You need to know how to fix your marriage. Well, you may need your marriage fixed, but you need to know the immeasurable greatness of his power. But you need to know the immeasurable greatness of his power towards you who believe. Otherwise, why would Paul pray for that? Why wouldn't he pray for all these other things? He says, I pray that the eyes of your heart may be enlightened in order that you might know the reality of these things. Why? Because it is vitally important. He says that immeasurable greatness of his power has been displayed in two ways. Number one, in the resurrection, which he worked in Christ when he raised him from the dead. In other words, he says, you need to know that Jesus is alive. He's not simply a figure of history locked in the past. Lo, in the grave he lay, Jesus our Savior, waiting the coming day, Jesus our Lord. And then the great refrain, up from the grave he arose with a mighty triumph o'er his foes. He arose a victor from the dark domain, and he lives forever with his saints to reign. He arose, hallelujah, Christ arose. Now either he did or he didn't. And if he didn't, this is irrelevant. And if he did, it changes everything. This is a precious hymn. Some of us have sung it at the funeral, at the graveside of our loved ones, as an affirmation of the fact that the immeasurable greatness of his power has been made known to us in his resurrection. One of the songs that we used to sing, or have sung for us, rather.
3: He had a big voice like that. Go ahead.
2: Drive the nails in my hands. Laugh at me where you stand. And then the refrain.
3: But I'll rise again.
2: There ain't no power on earth can tie me down. Because I'll rise again. Oh, man, it was great. Find him. We'll bring him back in a month. Find this man. It is so good. I'll rise again. And I'll tell you, he convinced me. He convinced me. Man, it made all the difference to Sunday lunch. It wasn't like, it's because he's risen. The immeasurable greatness of his power. We serve a risen Christ. He's not fighting for his place in the universe alongside Buddha and Muhammad and Krishna and all the rest. This is Christianity. You need to know this, he says. He has manifested the greatness of his power in the resurrection, and also, he says, in his exaltation, which he worked in Christ, raising him from the dead and seating him at his right hand on high. God, as he writes to the Philippians, has highly exalted him. In theological terms of old, theologians would refer to this as the session of Christ. The session of Christ. For those of you who did Latin, from the verb to sit. For those of you who are lawyers, we say the court is now in session. Meaning, the court is now seated to exercise its jurisdiction. That is the picture that is provided for us here of Jesus Christ sitting at the Father's right hand in the place of authority. And he sits not to rest, but he sits to rule. He sits to rule. He has finished his high priestly work. He has accomplished the work of redemption. That is now done. His head had once been crowned with thorns. It's crowned with glory now. The highest place that heaven affords is his by sovereign right. You say, well, Alistair, this is all familiar material. We know about the resurrection and we know about the exaltation. Why are you belaboring the point? Well, you know, familiarity can dull us, can't it? Because I'm so familiar with these things that we lose our sense of wonder. You see, what Paul is saying here is quite miraculous. That this child, this Jesus, who was nurtured in his infant days amongst creatures on a bed of straw, who was taught the alphabet by his mother Mary, who learned carpentry at the hand of his father, who as a 12-year-old boy was engaged in dialogue with the leaders in the temple, who in his growth sat by a well, thirsty and hungry and waiting for his disciples to return, who faced in the Garden of Gethsemane all hell let loose against him and recoiled from the prospect of death, who was nailed to a cross, who was finished off as far as the authorities were concerned, never to appear again. It is this Christ who sits at the Father's right hand. He has been raised to a position of authority. He left heaven as the eternal Son. He returns as the God-man in his humanity, bearing the wounds upon his own body. And Paul says to the Ephesians, I've been praying for you that you might have the eyes of your hearts enlightened so that you might know the immeasurable greatness of his power towards those of you who are believers, a power which is manifested in the wonder of his resurrection and exaltation. That's why we sing, behold him there, the risen Lamb, our perfect spotless righteousness, the great unchangeable I am, the King of glory and of grace. Well, you know, it would seem that it would have been fine just to place a full stop at the end of that, wouldn't it? When he raised him from the dead and seated him at his right hand in heavenly places, full stop. But our English translators have given us a comma because Paul can't stop himself. He just can't stop. He's begun his first long sentence, blessed be the God and Father of our Lord Jesus Christ, who has blessed us with all these things in the heavenly places and has laid this all out. And now he says, in light of all of that, I'm praying for you folks that you would come to a solid experiential grasp of this and that you would know who Jesus is. Let me just point out three things. You say, oh, are we starting now? No, we're in the second half now. First half had no points. It was pointless. The second half has 3 points. All right. He is underscoring, number one, Christ's absolute supremacy. Christ's absolute supremacy. The power and victory of Jesus is comprehensive. That's why verse 21 begins after the comma, far above. Far above. In other words, it is so beyond anything else that there is nothing that can compare to it. The power and the victory and the triumph of Christ over death and over sin, over the grave, is far above. Far above what? He says, well, far above all rule. All rule. And the Ephesians, as they read the letter, you must have said to one another, you mean like the rule of Rome? Yes. Or Greece? Yes. Far above the rule of Russia or North Korea or Great Britain or the European Community or the United States of America. Far above all rule. All rule. Not just some rule. All rule. Secondly, above all authority. All authority. If you're tempted to roll over in your bed and pull the blankets over your head because you think somehow or another the world is so upside down that it will never be righted, then get yourself a Bible, and before you get out of your bed, just say to yourself, He has been placed far above all rule and all authority. And if you can manage to sing it, sing to yourself, there is a higher throne than all this world has known, where faithful ones from every tongue will one day come. Because He rules over all of these things, far above all power, nuclear power, wind turbines, all the things that I didn't understand at physics in physics and still don't understand. But whatever power you want to come up with, political power, economic power, nuclear power, power, all power, some, all. You go back into, you know, your engineering lab tomorrow and tell them, say, by the way, I was just thinking yesterday morning about how the risen Lord Jesus Christ is so powerful that he's far above all power, all of this stuff. He invented it, ultimately. Your friend's going to say, you know, take a couple of Tylenol and a day off and come back later on. And meanwhile, we will arrange for you to see somebody. It's far above all power. The disciples said, what kind of man is this that even the winds and the waves obey him? Well, he's the creator of the universe. You would be surprised if they didn't obey him. You would think the king of the universe could walk on water if he chose and turn water into wine. It'd be a mystery if he didn't. These are simply indications of his kingship. He's far above all rule, all authority, all power, and all dominion. All dominion. That's why when Jesus dispatches his disciples, he says to them, all authority in heaven and earth has been given to me. All authority. What an amazing thing to say. Is there anyone else who qualifies for making such a statement? Do you know of anyone you've read in history? All authority in heaven and earth has been given to me. Who do you think you are, Jesus? God? Only God has all authority in heaven and earth. Exactly. And he doesn't stop there. And he says, and above every name that is named. Above every name that is named. That must have rung for the Ephesians, because they had been around when the big brouhaha had emerged in the center of the community, and how they had come up against Paul and his proclamation of the gospel in the riot that emerged. They said to one another, there is danger not only that this trade of ours, they were selling these little shrines, these little silver gizmos. There's danger not only that this trade of ours may come into disrepute, and we don't want it to affect our bottom line, but also that the temple of the great goddess Artemis may be counted as nothing, and that she may even be deposed from her magnificence, she whom all Asia and the world worship. And when they heard this, they were enraged and were crying out, great is Artemis of the Ephesians, or great is Diana, the Greek, of the Ephesians. And Paul says, you need to know Jesus' name is far above any name. Great is Artemis of the Ephesians. I discovered what I always surmised, that Churchill was a radical secularist. In his early 20s, as he served in a soldier, he'd never really read a book in his life. And he suddenly realized, I don't know hardly anything, so he started to read. That's why the reading of books, incidentally, is so vitally important, because what he started to read was not a help to him. It was, in the end, a hindrance to him. And he read, in particular, and was influenced by a book by Winwood Reed called The Martyrdom of Man. The impact upon him, he said afterwards, was intense, because it reinforced his lessons from Macaulay, The Rise and Fall of the Roman Empire, as history being the story of the triumph of modern progress and of science over primitive cruelty and superstition. The book, The Martyrdom of Man, was an early manifesto of what it would later be called social Darwinism. And it presented history as a single process of the rise and survival of the fittest, showing how our own prosperity is founded on the agonies of the past. This book made an indelible impression on the young Churchill, and he was struck by its devastating critique of Christianity and of religious faith as reflections of man's most backward tendencies. reads unabashed atheism, left Winston by his own admission with a predominantly secular view of life and human nature that lasted until death. More than half a century later, he would querulously ask his doctor how any trained physician could possibly believe in an afterlife. Billy Graham met him in London when he was there on one of his crusades. He had personal time with him, and I remember him telling us that as he laid the gospel out for Churchill, Churchill said to him, "Dr. Graham, for me, it is too late. For me, it is too late." You may be here this morning, you feel that way yourself. It is never too late as long as you have life and breath. But you're going to have to bow your arrogant knees. You're going to have to bring yourself down before you come up. Churchill believed the triumph of science over what he regarded as superstitious faith. Maybe you do too. Well, I have to tell you that the name of the Lord Jesus is greater than Diana, Churchill, Alexander the Great, and not only in this age, but in the ages to come. All the powers throughout space and time, all the powers, whether material or spiritual, in that whole continuum, are underneath his rule. So the supremacy of Christ, and then very quickly, we also have affirmed for us the authority of the church, the sole authority of the church. He put all things under his feet and gave him his head over all things to the church. The Lord of the universe is the head of the church. When David, in his Psalms, under the direction of the Spirit, pens that amazing poem, "Remember, O Lord, our Lord, how majestic is your name in all the earth." And he goes on to speak of man. "You have given him dominion over the works of your hands. You've put all things under his feet," and so on. Well, in actual fact, that Psalm 8 is ultimately fulfilled in Jesus. And to the extent that it was fulfilled in Adam or in humanity, that has all been flawed as a result of our rebellion. But in Christ, it is fulfilled because he is the one who has abolished death and has brought life and immortality to light through the gospel. And what Paul is affirming here for these believers is that this church, which is the body of Christ, which incidentally is a unique metaphor to Paul. He's the only person who uses that picture of the church. I wonder whether it was because of his encounter on the Damascus Road when he had the question confronting him from the heavens, "Why do you persecute me?" And Paul must have thought to himself, "What do you mean me? I'm persecuting them." And as his mind was schooled under that encounter and by the work of the Holy Spirit, he realized this is the wonder, that Christ is the head and his people are the body, and they share in Christ's victory, and they are energized by Christ's power, and they are taught by Christ's word. And this Jesus is the head over all things. So in fact, the victory of Jesus in the cross has secured the final doom of Satan and his hosts. Now, the demons are defeated, but they refuse to concede. If we were able to see this morning the extent to which demonic activity is part and parcel of human existence, it would be a dreadful experience for sure. And so we need to be reminded this morning that although all of these things go on, he's going to come to Ephesians 6 and say, you better have all the armor of God on that you can deal with the onslaught of the evil one. At the moment, he says, you need to know that death has been dethroned and one day it will be destroyed. One day it will be destroyed. When the last enemy, which is death, is finally destroyed, then we will be in that place that is anticipated in Revelation. The writer to the Hebrews gives us a tremendous help when, again quoting Psalm 8 about putting everything in subjection under his feet, the writer to the Hebrews says, Hebrews 2, verse 8, "Now in putting everything in subjection to him, he left nothing outside his control. At present, we do not yet see everything in subjection to him." That's true, isn't it? Well, we don't see everything in subjection to him. In fact, it looks as though hardly anything is in subjection to him. But we see him who for a little while was made lower than the angels, namely Jesus, crowned with glory and honor because of the suffering of death, so that by the grace of God he might taste death for everyone. You see that? We do not see everything under subjection. The devil is a defeated foe. It is checkmate. That is absolutely assured. You can continue to play out with your pieces on the board, but you cannot affect the ultimate outcome. That is what has happened in the death and resurrection of Jesus. He is a defeated foe. He continues now to engage in spiritual warfare. The fact of the matter is that in Christ, all is put under his feet. One day, that will be realized in all of its fullness. And in the meantime, although we do not see that in its totality, we see Jesus, which again, you see, is the reminder of why it is we have to keep our eyes on Jesus. We see Jesus. The reason that I'm in trouble is because I don't see Jesus, because I see myself. I'm thinking about myself. How's it going for me? Am I doing well? Am I doing poorly? Is this exactly what I wanted? Am I experiencing this or that or the next thing? What do I need? I don't need a course on that. I need to see Christ. See him how? Not as a Galilean peasant wandering around like an erstwhile first century Gandhi, but to see him as the ascended king, seated in a position of authority above all rule and authority and power and dominion and above every name that has been named. That's what I need. And you wouldn't know that's what you need unless you weren't here to hear the Bible, because you would have concluded that you need something else. And you may even think you need something else because those other things are of importance. Of course they are. But the real need for the Christian is to understand who Christ is and all that is ours in Christ. The relation, says one of our Dutch Reformed friends, the relationship between Christ's power over all things and his sovereignty over the church is such that he employs the former to the preservation and salvation of the latter. Now, let's draw this to a close. As the head of the church, he is the sole authority. He is the head over all things to the church. Therefore, we do not yield to the state. We do what we're supposed to do in rendering to Caesar what is Caesar's. But when that invasion takes place in the realm of the church to tell us about the nature of marriage, we do not yield to the state. To tell us about the significance of sexuality, we do not yield to the state. That tells us what we do about this or that, we do not yield to the state. Judge for yourselves whether it is right in these circumstances to obey God or to obey man. He is the head and the sole authority, and he is the source of all of the church's fullness. He is the fullness of him who fills all in all. When Paul writes to the Colossians, he says, the fullness of the Godhead dwells bodily in the Lord Jesus Christ. And now he says to the Ephesians, and the fullness of the Godhead is in Christ, and Christ is the head of the church, and he is the very fullness that is ours, all wrapped up in him. Josiah Condor in the 18th and 19th century was a great hymn writer as well, and he was doing the same thing as Wesley. Listen to these words. He reigns, ye saints. Exalt your strains. Your God is king. The Father reigns, and he's at the Father's side, the man of love, the crucified. And that stanza brings us to a final observation, which is not only is Paul underscoring the absolute authority and supremacy of Jesus and the sole authority of Christ over the church, but also the believer's security on account of that. You see, it is the supremacy of Christ which is the basis of safety and security for the Christian. If you think about it, do you know anywhere where your sins can be forgiven other than in Christ? Then it is in his supreme sacrifice and triumph over sin that there is the opportunity for cleansing and for forgiveness. Do you know of anyone in the universe who has conquered death and opened up the way for another to triumph in death? Save Jesus? No, you see, it is his supremacy which is the foundation of security. And it is the function of faith to acknowledge the reality of Christ's supremacy and rule. in the very period of time when unbelievers say it can't possibly be. It's the function of faith to acknowledge the supremacy of Christ in a context where unbelief pushes back. For some of us, that is a particular challenge, isn't it? But ask yourself, your faith may not be very strong, but you have faith, don't you? You do believe, don't you? You may not, you know, like be really believing, but you're kind of like believing. I mean, do you have faith like a strand of a spider's web? That will be sufficient, provided that childlike simple faith is grounded in the supremacy of Christ. And when your friends and family members push back and tell you it's crazy, and you're tempted to be pressed down by the extent of the opposition, this is where we look. This is the antidote to our fears. This is the assurance of safety in our alarms. When I'm aware of fightings within and fears without, when I'm conscious of my weakness, when I'm aware of the fact that I am not all that I should be and so on, I have to rest in the fact of his authority and in his power. You say, yeah, but what about all this authority and his power? I had authority and his power and I lost my job. Authority and power and my health has failed. Authority and power and my spouse has died. Well, this is not heaven yet. This is the mystery of God's providence. What do? You cry, you mourn, you wonder, you bow. And you say to yourself, the God who has taken my loved one to himself is the God and Father of our Lord Jesus Christ. He never would cause his child a needless tear. And therefore, although I do not understand this right now, I bow beneath his rule and his authority. Along that path, there is safety. And if you talk to Christians who have lived for long enough to have experienced the ups and downs and the ins and outs and the failures and the foibles and the scramblings and the mess, then some of them will be bold and honest enough to tell you that the greatest progress that they've made in the journey of faith has not been in triumph, but has been in affliction. Has not been when the band is playing and everybody's marching, but has been when they felt themselves to be alone in the universe. And then they cried out, Abba, Father. The hymn writer, and with this I close, captures the wonder of this safety. And this is a lady, Anna Letitia Waring, writes this hymn. In heavenly love abiding, no change my heart shall fear. And safe as such confiding, for nothing changes here. The storm may roar about me, my heart may low be laid, but God is round about me, and can I be dismayed? That's the great question, isn't it? And here we are as a church. What is it we really need? New techniques, new plans, new screens, new seats. We're grateful for it all. But what we need is a sight of the risen, ascended, reigning Christ. Bring all your fears there. Cast yourself into the immensity of God's amazing love in Jesus. Luxuriate, if you like, in the overwhelming sweep of his grace and of his goodness. Don't let anybody tell you differently. Rest in his promises. Live in his presence. And by God's grace, go out and fulfill his purposes for you. Father, thank you that we have a Bible to which we can turn. We don't have to come in here and try and think up something to say. We want to be students of your word. We want to learn that you really are supreme over all things. And in our world of turmoil and chaos and bloodshed and pain, only the eyes of our hearts enlightened by your grace and truth will allow us to affirm that you are actually supreme over all. Help us then to bow beneath your majesty now and throughout the day and tomorrow when we go back to all the things we have to do, so that in the minority status which is ours as believers in this great land, we may commend the gospel of the Lord Jesus Christ, the very fullness of him who is all in all. For we pray in his name. Amen.
0: Well, there you have it. You've been listening to The Best Of, reprised messages which have aired before on Pilgrim Radio and have been brought back because they were the best of. And now, here's more information on the message you just heard.
1: That was Alistair Begg, author and Bible teacher in Ohio, and the message, Till All His Foes Submit, from his series Grace and Peace, a study in the book of Ephesians. The series continues next weekend with the message, The Way We Were. And by the way, Truth for Life with Alistair Begg will be hosting the Basics Conference for pastors and church leaders September 29th and 30th at Crossroads Community Church in Valencia, California. For more information, go to basicsconference.org. Thanks for listening.

That was Brooke Ligert-Wood singing Because of the Lord's Great Love on Pilgrim Radio as we carry on to the end of this hour. Looking forward to more music at 3 a.m. Pacific time. Come join us for it shortly, or stick with us as we turn next to Jeff Johnson singing The Lord Bless You.

Colossians 3, verse 16, is the cry of our hearts. It says, "Let the message of Christ dwell among you richly, as you teach and admonish one another with all wisdom through psalms, hymns, and songs of the Spirit, singing to God with gratitude in your hearts." 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

That was Selah singing God Leads His Dear Children on Pilgrim Radio to kick off this hour. It's a great song to consider, and I trust it was an encouragement to you. As we carry on now with more music ahead, Laura Kazor is up next singing When Grace Calls You Out.

That was Lauren Daigle singing First on Pilgrim Radio, reminding us of the primacy of God. Isn't that right? To seek first his kingdom. And then, of course, all that we need, God says he will provide for us as we pursue him. We also draw strength for our journey from the words of evangelist Billy Graham this morning, who said, being a Christian is more than just an instantaneous conversion. It is a daily process whereby you grow to be more and more like Christ. It's a good encouragement, isn't it, to stay strong? God has promised he will help us to look like Christ, so lean on him for strength as we turn next to Fernando Ortega singing, Come Thou Fount of Every Blessing.

That was Michael Card singing My Shepherd on Pilgrim Radio as we come to the end of another hour. Looking forward to more music as we carry on with our morning at 4 a.m. Pacific time. So join us for it and stick with us as we turn next to Olivia Lane, reminding us of the provision of God, his faithfulness to keep his promises with her song, Wildflowers.

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It's Laura Story up next as we carry on bringing us her song, reminding us again of the faithfulness of God, singing He Will Not Let Go.

That was Maranatha Singer singing Who is Like the Lord on Pilgrim Radio, where we draw strength for our journey this hour from the words of Isaiah in Isaiah 40, 31, when he writes, "They who wait for the Lord shall renew their strength. They shall mount up with wings like eagles. They shall run and not be weary. They shall walk and not faint." It's a great reminder that our strength comes from God. All good things come from him. So lean on him and depend on him. And when you rise out of bed in the morning, make a resolution to believe him, because it is his faithfulness that carries us forward. Isn't that right? And encourages us. It's Jenny Owens coming up next as we carry on with our hour, singing Yet Not I, But Through Christ in Me.

Coming to the end of another hour on Pilgrim Radio, we just heard Eden's Bridge singing Holy, Holy, Holy. And as we press on to our next music hour at 5 a.m. Pacific time, it'll be my last hour with you. We turn next to Consumed by Fire, bringing us its song, There Was a Grace. If I-

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That was Tasha Layton singing Joy Comes on Pilgrim Radio to kick off this last hour that I have with you. We've got more music ahead. If you'll stick with us, we turn next to Micah Tyler singing his song Perfectly.

That was Sarah Kroeger singing Glory Be on Pilgrim Radio as we pause our music once again this morning to consider the words this hour of author C.S. Lewis, who said, "I believe in Christianity as I believe that the sun has risen, not only because I see it, but because by it I see everything else." It's true wisdom is what he is describing. To make sense of this world, one must first begin with, as Proverbs says, the fear of the Lord. Isn't that right? So turn to him for that strength, for that wisdom. As we turn next to Danny Gokey, up next, singing Jesus People.

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1: Then some of them will be bold and honest enough to tell you that the greatest progress that they've made in the journey of faith has not been in triumph, but has been in affliction. 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And then they cried out, Abba, Father.
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That was Kane singing Living Water on Pilgrim Radio. It's Katie Nicole up next as we come to the end of my time with you. I trust that it's been an encouraging time for you. 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Turning right now to Katie Nicole singing In Jesus' Name.

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Welcome, brother and sister, to another Saturday morning on Pilgrim Radio. Tarian and Cece Winans just gave their testimony. Annalisa Morgeson here, and I'll be keeping you company for the next few hours that are full of encouraging music and programs to start your weekend right. Now, we are messengers, and God, you are. When I-

This is The Pilgrim, and that was Natasha Owens, who said that trusting in the Lord enables her to fly. And that idea is echoed by Isaiah in chapter 4, verse 31, where the prophet said, "But they who wait for the Lord shall renew their strength. They shall mount up with wings like eagles, and they shall run and not be weary. They shall walk and not faint." Isaiah 40, 31. So let's wait on Him, trust His strength, and as Big Daddy Weave reminds us, we belong to the One who is the Lion and the Lamb.

Voice on Truth for Life from Alistair Begg's Daily Devotional. Ecclesiastes 2, verse 22 says, "What has a man from all the toil and striving of heart with which he toils beneath the sun?" Over the years, I've sat with many parents who were distraught over the potential consequences of their children's wrongful pursuits. Each one of these mothers and fathers have been disappointed in their sons' or daughters' choices. And as we have talked, it has become clear that their disappointment is grounded in their belief that everything would be much better if their child would just be like them. On further probing, it has turned out that by this, they have meant that everything would be better if their child would simply give their lives completely to their work. Scripture's conclusion about a life devoted to labor for its own sake is clear. It's all meaningless and a striving after the wind. This is not to say that work is irrelevant or unhelpful. Work comes from God, so it must be good, but only when pursued rightly. But Solomon warns that when work is the totality of your life, all of your days are full of sorrow, and even in the night, your heart does not rest. Workaholics awaken in the night and turn over in their bed. They far too often need pills to get themselves to sleep, pills to wake themselves up, pills to get themselves through the day. And if pills is a far-off concept for you, simply replace it with whatever remedy you see people turn to, or find yourself turning to help you switch off and to help you switch on. When life is lived this way, eventually everything will collapse. As time goes on, those who give themselves to their possessions become more and more consumed by them. It's not worth losing one's soul for the sake of stuff. Yet, as Jesus taught, there is a way to build your house upon the rock. The only solid joys and lasting treasures that may be discovered in life's journey, even in work, are those found in a personal, living faith in God. So choose this day whom you will serve, the idols of wealth and vain ambition, or the God of heaven. Be sure to prepare your heart and make your choice before you sit at your desk or stand in the factory, tempted to give yourself completely to your work. Pray in earnest. Lord Jesus, I do not want to place my hope in career achievement or wealth accumulation. Lord Jesus, be my Savior and show me how to live today with you as my comfort and my source of contentment. That is the way to work hard at your labors without worshiping them. From Alistair Begg's book, Truth for Life, Volume 2, on Pilgrim Radio.

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On Library Lane, host Heidi Hall finishes reading Summer with the Moodies. 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Let's get back to music on The Pilgrim. 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

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It was His design that His great power, His wisdom, and His love should be seen and heard through the very people He already saved. Be inspired to do His will as you continue to work for Him today. 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

Counting my blessings along with Seth Schlieder. I'm so glad you're spending your summer day with us here at The Pilgrim. Another hour of praise is coming at you with songs from Consumed by Fire, Selah, and Building 429. But right now, Hold Me Up comes from Andrew Rip and Jervis Campbell.

On the Pilgrim, Johnny Diaz wants you to meet Jesus. In 1944, C.S. Lewis gave a talk called Is Theology Poetry at Oxford's Socratic Club, a forum where Christians and skeptics wrestled with questions of faith and reason. Lewis said, I believe in Christianity as I believe that the sun has risen, not only because I see it, but because by it I see everything else. He made a profound point. Christianity isn't simply an idea we add to life. It illuminates the truth, beauty, suffering, and hope of life itself. Returning to music, Consumed by Fire sing Letters to Heaven. I can't.

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1: For what it's worth, it's not just promised here. 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Jesus there promises to the one who conquers, I will grant him to sit with me on my throne. That doesn't sound right either. What? As I also conquered and sat down with my Father on his throne. The book of Revelation ends with a vision of Jesus reigning, and all the saints who have trusted in his name are reigning with him for 1,000 years.
0: Study Hall this weekend with a message from the series Revelation with Matt Felton. 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

60 Seconds in the Psalms from Psalm 143. Answer me quickly, O Lord, my spirit fails. Hide not your face from me, lest I be like those who go down to the pit. Let me hear in the morning of your steadfast love, for in you I trust. Make me know the way I should go, for to you I lift my soul. Deliver me from my enemies, O Lord. I have fled to you for refuge. Teach me to do your will, for you are my God. Let your good spirit lead me on level ground. For your name's sake, O Lord, preserve my life. In your righteousness, bring my soul out of trouble. And in your steadfast love, you will cut off my enemies, and you will destroy all the adversaries of my soul, for I am your servant. From Psalm 143, verses 7 to 12, on Pilgrim Radio.

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Hands up. We hit the rewind button every weekend on The Best Of, where this season we went back to the series Grace and Peace, a study in the book of Ephesians. It's taught by Alistair Begg, Ohio author, Bible teacher, and former pastor. His message is, till all his foes submit. The Best Of will air at 7 p.m. Pacific tonight and tomorrow at 10 a.m. Pacific. And you can find more strength for the journey on our social media platforms. 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

A.W. Tozer reminds us that we need never shout across the spaces to an absent God. He is nearer than our own souls, closer than our most secret thoughts. 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
4: Good morning, my adventurers. Welcome to Adventure Avenue here on Pilgrim Radio. Well, I guess most of you children are back to school. You know, it's interesting how the traffic always changes when school gets out and when school goes back in. Well, the traffic here on Adventure Avenue looks pretty good to me, and it looks like we're rolling right up to Melody Street North. Let's have some music. Let's start off with All Creatures in Wonder Working. Of course, we're talking about God.

Now we're going to view the glass half full. Here's Pam Andrews roaming through Romans in all things. This is fun.

0: no time for small talk now. We've got work to do.
1: Well, so true, little penguins. Okay, we're coming on up to Wisdom Way. Welcome to Wisdom Way. Today we're talking about working for God. So let's take a look at work. Of course, we're looking into the Word, and we're going to start at the beginning. Genesis chapter 2, verse 15. The Lord God took the man and put him in the Garden of Eden to work it and keep it. So right from the very beginning, God showed us that work is not only a good thing, but that it's also good to be responsible. And we know that after the fall, things changed a lot, but God still gave us dominion over the earth to subdue it and to work the ground from which he was taken. So what exactly did God have in mind when he wanted us to work? Let's look at Proverbs 14:23. The word says, "In all toil or work there is profit, but mere talk tends only to poverty." And now let's look at Proverbs 16, verse 3. It says, "Commit your work to the Lord, and your plans will be established." Let's look at 1 Corinthians 15, verse 58. It says, "Therefore, my beloved brothers, be steadfast, immovable, always abounding in the work of the Lord, knowing that in the Lord your labor is not in vain." And we'll get a little more specific when we go back over to Acts chapter 20, verse 35. Listen to this. It says, "In all things I have shown you that by working hard in this way, we must help the weak and remember the words of the Lord Jesus, how he himself said, 'It is more blessed to give than to receive.'" So our work for the Lord has to do with helping the weak and giving. Now let's listen to what Ephesians 6, 5 through 7 says. The word says, "Bondservants, or those who work for someone else, obey your earthly masters with fear and trembling, with a sincere heart, as you would Christ, not by the way of eye service as people pleasers, but as bond servants of Christ, doing the will of God from the heart, rendering service with good will as to the Lord and not to man." Amen. The Word of God is so rich. It can really answer any question or solve any problem that we have. What a blessing. I think there may be some problems to solve in Odyssey today. We're finishing up part two of the episode called Set Apart for God. To Odyssey!
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3: When you go back for this adventure, you fit right in. You're a character in the adventure, not a main character. I mean, after all, the purpose is still to experience history. But now, you'll experience it as someone who's supposed to be there.
4: Johnson, Rodney, you gotta get out of here.
5: That's what I'm trying to do, but the door won't open.
4: Hang on.
5: Whoa! This place is getting better all the time.
6: Then we're agreed, Reuben.
5: Hey, what's your name?
7: I am Saul from Tarsus.
8: Stephen?
9: You are the men who have received the law of God by the hand of angels. And you are the men who have failed to keep it.
6: He must be taken outside the city and stoned.
10: Ananias, is everything all right?
8: I am here, Lord.
10: He is having a vision.
8: Saul?
4: Saul?
8: Lord, I have heard from many about this man and how much harm he has done to your people in Jerusalem. Even now, he holds powers from the chief priest to arrest all who call upon your name. Yes, Lord.
4: Ananias!
10: Catch him. Easy, my friend.
8: I thank you. I am all right. The Lord, he has spoken to me.
4: What did he say?
8: He
11: He wants me to.
10: What is it, Ananias? What did he tell you?
11: I am to go to the persecutor. He wants me to go to Saul.
4: Saul?
10: You cannot. He will kill you.
11: Perhaps. He is at the house of a man named Judas on Straight Street.
6: No, it must be a mistake.
11: Barnabas.
6: God would not ask you to go. Not to him. Ananias, I have already lost one close friend and brother to this butcher, and now you want me to stand by and watch while I lose another?
11: Barnabas, can I resist the Lord?
6: No, no, you cannot.
11: We are in Jesus' hands now, my friend. I will return shortly.
4: Ananias, I'm coming too. I have a feeling there's someone there I need to see.
11: Then come.

0: man, oh man, oh man.
1: Reuben, how is Saul?
0: How do you think he is? This really stinks. We came here to bust some heads, but all he's been doing for the past 3 days is praying.
1: He also hasn't had anything to eat or drink. I'm worried about him.
2: Master Judas.
1: What is it?
2: The man Saul has visitors at the front door. A man named Ananias and a companion.
1: Ananias? Show them in.
2: Yes, my lord.
1: This should be very interesting.
0: Why?
1: Ananias is a follower of Jesus.
0: Yeah?
1: Yes. In fact, he's one of the leaders of the Brotherhood here in Damascus.
0: This place is starting to look better and better. Instead of going out to look for these guys, here they deliver themselves.
2: Ananias, my lord.
3: Greetings, Judas.
0: So you've come to turn yourself in, huh?
4: No rot, Reuben. We've come to see Saul.
0: Sam! Well, well. So this is where you've been keeping yourself.
3: Where is Saul? May I please see him?
1: He is in the courtyard, praying by the fountain pool. That way.
3: Thank you. Come, Samuel.
0: Hold it, you two. I'm going with you.
4: Why?
0: Because I want to, for one thing. And also, just in case it's a trick, and you guys are planning on jumping Saul or something.
3: You are welcome to come, if you'd like.
4: Yeah. Come on and see how wrong you are.
5: O Lord, thou hast searched me and know me. Whither shall I go from thy spirit, or flee from thy presence? Search me, O God, and know my heart. Try me and know my thoughts. See if there be any wicked way in me, and lead me in the way everlasting.
6: Saul? Saul, you got visitors. A guy named...
5: Ananias?
6: Yeah, how'd you know?
5: I have been told in a vision that he was coming.
3: As I was told that you would be waiting for me.
5: Then you are Ananias?
3: Yes.
5: Praise be to the Lord God. Lay your hands upon me, Ananias. Quickly.
0: I can't believe this.
4: Quiet, Rodney.
3: Brother Saul, the Lord Jesus, who appeared to you on the road, has sent me so that you may regain your sight and be filled with the Holy Spirit.
5: My eyes!
0: Leave him alone! What'd you do to him?
4: He didn't do anything, Rodney. Look, something came out of his eyes.
0: Oh, gross! It looks like fish scales.
3: Saul, are you all right?
5: Praise be to God. Praise be to God. I can see.
0: What?
5: I can see. Oh, thank you, Ananias. Thank you.
3: No, Saul. Do not thank me. It was the Lord Jesus who gave you your sight.
5: Yes, the Lord Jesus.
3: And now, come. You must eat and regain your strength.
5: Wait, there is something I must do first.
0: You're going swimming?
4: Be quiet, Rodney.
5: Ananias, will you baptize me in the name of Jesus?
3: Of course, Brother Saul. Of course.

0: Praise be to the God of our fathers, who gives us bread from the earth. Amen.
1: Amen. And to his Son, the Lord Jesus Christ. Amen. Join us, Reuben.
2: I ain't hungry.
1: Come now, no sense in sulking in the corner.
2: I said I ain't hungry, all right? Why are you still here anyway? Why aren't you with Sam and Ananias and the rest of your new buddies?
1: I did not feel worthy to eat with them.
0: But you feel worthy to eat with us.
1: No, that isn't what I meant. I'm sorry, my friends. I know you both are angry with me.
2: You got that right. You get me all worked up about coming here, and then you turn into Mr. Nice Guy.
0: You do seem to have lost your zeal for enforcing the law, Saul. Do you not care for the scriptures anymore?
1: Of course I do. Judas, I have studied the holy writings all my life. But until I met Jesus on the Damascus Road, I did not know how empty my life was. He is the fulfillment of the law, the prophets, of everything. He has opened up the mysteries of Scripture to me.
2: Who cares? I want some action.
1: If only I could make you understand.
2: Well, you can't. Look, we came here to arrest believers and haul them off before the council. And if we don't start doing that, then maybe I'll just have to turn you into the council.
1: Reuben.
2: No, I've had it. What's it gonna be? You gonna present yourself before the authorities here in Damascus so we can start arresting people or what?
1: You're right, Reuben. I do need to go to the authorities.
2: Yeah? Well, all right. It's about time.
1: Yes. Too much time has passed already. The Damascus Council needs to know what has happened.
2: Then what are we waiting for? Let's go!
3: He asked to be baptized?
4: Yeah, in the name of Jesus.
5: Isn't our Lord remarkable, Barnabas? Only he could change such a life and soften such a heart as Saul's.
3: If Saul's heart has truly been softened.
5: Barnabas.
3: I'm sorry, Ananias, but it will take more than a wonderful conversion story for me to accept that the man who killed and imprisoned so many of our friends is now suddenly sincere about the very faith he tried to wipe out.
6: Ananias! Ananias!
5: Josiah, what is it? What is wrong?
6: Saul. Saul has gone to the temple to present himself before the authorities.
4: What? How do you know?
6: Reuben, the temple guard, is telling everyone the persecutor has returned.
5: This means nothing.
3: You still believe Saul is sincere?
5: Yes. I do not believe he went there to betray us.
4: What do we do, Barnabas?
3: Jesus said the gates of hell will not prevail against his church. Well, we are his church, and it is time we stormed the gates of hell. We go to the synagogue, and Saul.
6: I read from Psalm 22. My God, why hast thou forsaken me? I am a worm. No, ma'am.
4: Rodney!
6: All they
2: well, well.
6: Laugh me to scorn.
2: You guys got more courage than I gave you credit for. Not that it'll do you any good.
3: Where is Saul?
2: He's right over there.
3: They has he spoken?
2: Not yet. But as soon as this scripture reading is done, he's gonna fix you guys good.
6: Be not thou far from me, O Lord. O my strength, haste thee to help me. Amen.
7: Amen. Amen. Learned Rabbi. I ask to be allowed to address the assembly.
6: What is your name?
7: I am Saul of Tarsus. I bear greetings and letters from the council in Jerusalem.
6: We have heard of your coming. You wish to make a proclamation, do you not?
7: Yes, I do. The scripture immediately following the passage you just read continues, I will declare thy name unto my brethren. In the midst of the congregation, I will praise thee. Ye that fear the Lord, praise him. All ye the seed of Jacob, glorify him. And fear him, all ye the seed of Israel. Amen.
8: Amen.
7: Brothers, I stand before you today in fulfillment of that scripture. For the proclamation I make to you now is that the man, Jesus, whom I persecuted, is the Christ, the awaited Messiah. the Son of God.
4: What? Yes!
5: I knew it! I knew it!
3: But Saul has changed? Can this be true?
6: But are you not the man who so bitterly persecuted those who called on the name in Jerusalem? And who came here with the sole purpose of taking back all such people as prisoners before the chief priests?
7: Yes, yes! I was that man, but I am no longer. Jesus the Christ, the Son of the living God, has changed my life.
4: Well, Rodney, what do you think now?
2: I don't believe it. This can't be. Whoa! What's happening? What's going on?
4: I don't know. Unless
2: what?
4: The imagination station has started up again.
2: What do we do?
4: Hold on.

0: are we?
1: Looks like Ananias' house.
0: Yeah. So why'd the machine start up? What's changed?
1: I don't know. Wait.
0: What?
1: Listen.
2: Have I not grown in the faith and the word of the Lord?
0: That's Saul.
1: And Ananias. Come on.
3: No one is denying your growth in the faith during the past 3 years.
0: 3 years?
1: That's what changed.
3: When I think of the miracle that's taken place in your life, I can scarcely believe it.
2: Nor can I. God has poured out his knowledge on me in my heart.
3: You have become a powerful force in spreading the gospel.
0: Oh, is he still into that stuff?
1: Quiet!
2: I am merely a messenger of the Lord. He has provided the increase. That is why I must continue to spread his word.
3: Your preaching has made you many enemies among the Jews. I am concerned for your safety.
2: My safety is of no consequence. I have been called by God. If I do not preach, I am doomed.
3: And you will preach. But perhaps it is time for you to preach with the blessing of the apostles.
2: Go to the church in Jerusalem?
3: They need to hear of your work here. They need to know you.
2: I do not deserve such an honor. But I could hope for nothing more.
3: Then you'll go?
2: Yes. This very night.
3: Excellent, Brother Saul. Then let us prepare.
1: Wow! Saul's going back to Jerusalem.
0: Big deal. I'm hungry.
1: It is a big deal. He's going to meet Peter and the apostles.
0: So? Look, I waited and waited for Saul to snap out of this preaching stuff so we could get back to having some fun. But he didn't do it. Now it's been 3 years, and all he wants to do is preach. You want to go with them? Fine. Not me.
1: Where are you going?
0: To get something to eat.
1: Rodney! Rodney! Oh, boy.
0: Hey, give me some more of these dates.
4: Greetings, Reuben.
0: Huh? Oh, hi, Judas.
4: I haven't seen you in some time. I thought you left town.
0: I've been trying to get out of here, but I'm stuck.
4: There is a rumor about that you are unhappy with Saul.
0: Big rumor. As far as I'm concerned, that guy can just drop dead.
4: There may be a way to make that happen.
0: What?
4: You are not alone in your sentiment. Saul has made many enemies in the city, not only among the Jews, but among the Nabataeans, including the governor appointed by King Aretas.
0: What are you talking about?
4: Fool! Governor is willing to help us get even with Saul.
0: Really?
4: Yes. He believes Saul and his followers have been spreading sedition throughout the city by telling the citizens that Jesus is king over all, including Aretas and Caesar. He's had men watching the city gates day and night for an opportunity to do away with Saul. But the opportunity hasn't come.
0: Well, this is your lucky day. Saul's leaving tonight for Jerusalem.
4: Tonight? It is nearly dark now. That gives us little time. Come.
0: All right, all right.

0: sure this is the right gate?
1: It is if he's going to Jerusalem.
0: Boy, I can't wait to see Saul's face when we grab him. This is gonna be great. If he ever gets here.
1: Are you certain your information is correct?
0: Hey, I heard him say it, all right. He'll be here.
2: Wait. Someone's coming.
1: That is Saul's horse.
2: Told you. We've got him. Get in place, quick.
1: Right.
0: That's it. A little closer. Come to Papa.
2: Ha! That's far enough. Looks like it's the end of the line for you. What are you doing here? Look, I'm sorry. No, don't. No!
3: I'm so pleased that you are joining me, Samuel.
4: I wouldn't miss this for anything. It'll be great to see everyone back in Jerusalem again.
3: I just hope the apostles and believers there will accept me after all I've done.
4: They will.
3: Your confidence is reassuring. Still, it will not be easy for them. I need your prayers.
4: You got them.
5: And mine as well, Saul.
4: Huh? What? Jason?
5: Hello, Samuel.
4: What are you doing here?
5: Ananias sent me.
3: Then you are a believer?
5: Yes, I am.
4: Oh, I'm sorry. Saul? This is my friend, Jason.
5: A pleasure, sir, but I'm afraid I have bad news.
3: What is it?
5: While Ananias was arranging for your trip, he learned that there's an ambush awaiting you at the city gates.
4: Ambush?
3: I am not afraid.
5: Nevertheless, you must get out of Damascus another way.
4: What other way?
5: Ananias told me that as well. Come.
4: Where?
5: To the roof.
3: Very clever. Well, I suppose if being let down over the city wall in a basket was good enough for the spies Joshua sent into Jericho, then it is good enough for me.
5: But we must hurry. The guards will be here soon. Now, over the side with you, Saul. Come on, Samuel, grab the rope.
4: Got it.
5: All right, now, easy. Easy. Slowly. Down. That's
4: almost
5: it. Just
4: there.
5: Another foot. There. Are you all right, Saul?
3: Yes. I'll be waiting for you up the road, my friends. And thank you.
5: Right.
4: Okay, Jason, why are you really here?
5: I told you. Ananias sent me to warn Saul about the ambush. And we also came to get Rodney.
4: We?
5: Yeah. About midway through the adventure, Eugene and I discovered that there were two people in the station. Eugene figured it was Rodney. But rather than disrupt everything, we decided to try out one of the new changes to the station I told you about. Now two people can enter an adventure through the control booth.
4: Really?
5: Yeah. I got here in time to play messenger for Ananias, while Eugene grabbed Rodney at the city gates.
4: So he was part of the ambush.
5: Uh-huh. But right about now, I'd say he's part of a cleanup detail at Wit's End, under the watchful eye of Eugene Meltzner.
4: Good.
5: Well, come on. We gotta meet Saul. I want to see how things turn out in Jerusalem.
4: Right. Saul?
3: Samuel, Jason, any word yet?
5: I'm afraid not.
3: They're not going to meet with me.
4: Saul, you have to give it more time.
3: I appreciate your encouragement, Samuel, but I've been here for weeks and no one will have anything to do with me. Barnabas is in Jerusalem. I'd hoped he would speak for me, but I guess he still has doubts about my conversion as well. They simply do not believe I'm a follower of Jesus.
6: Can you blame them?
4: Peter!
6: Answer me, Saul. Can you blame them?
3: No. Not after what I've done to them and their families. But I have been called by Jesus to preach his word.
6: The brethren are gathering at the house of Timon in 1 hour. Will you meet with us then?
3: Yes. Yes, of course. Thank you, Peter. Thank you.
6: 1 hour, then.
4: We'll be there, Peter.
3: At last. But I must still persuade the brethren.
5: Maybe we should use this hour to pray.
3: An excellent suggestion, Jason. Will you start?
5: Of course. Lord Jesus,
7: how can we trust him? How? I saw with my own eyes as he led the mob to stone Stephen. He stood by and watched their cloaks and gave hearty consent to his death and to the deaths of countless others. And now he asks for our trust and expects us to believe that he is one of us?
3: Brothers, I know how you feel about me. I know my past deeds only serve to convince you of my insincerity. I must live with those deeds every day. I must bear the cross of their shame. But I do believe in the risen Christ, and I have made him my Lord.
6: Quiet! Brothers, please! Quiet! Barnabas, you were in Damascus with Saul. What do you say?
8: I have felt as you feel, Timon. I have struggled over the last 3 years with Saul's conversion, alternately skeptical and sure. But I've been watching his work closely, interviewing those who've seen him, been touched by his message, and it's forced me to a difficult conclusion. Stephen was my friend. I loved him. But more than that, he was my brother in Christ. It doesn't seem possible that I could use those same words to describe the man who instigated his murder and who has persecuted our community. But I do. By the grace of our Lord, I do.
3: Barnabas, I...
8: You are my brother in the Lord, Saul. And my friend.
3: Thank you, Barnabas.
8: Brothers, Saul has been touched by Jesus, set apart by God. He has proclaimed the name mightily in Damascus and its surrounding regions. For 3 days he was stricken, blind, faced with his sin, and then forgiven by the Savior. And each one of us has had an equal measure of forgiveness given to him by our Lord, freely bestowed. Oh, brothers, are we not all so blind? Grace is the miracle at work here. None of us deserve it, yet each of us can be rightfully called God's son. A brother not only in Christ, but to him. He has forgiven. Can we do less?
6: No. We can do no less. Brother Saul, in the name of Jesus, welcome.
4: Looks like everything turned out pretty good, huh, Jason?
9: Yes, it did, Sam. And this is only the beginning.

0: Saul had the most famous and incredible conversion recorded in the Bible. He went from being a man who hated Christians and hunted them down to put them to death to being an apostle of Jesus, set apart by him to spread the gospel. But did you know that your conversion is just as important to God as Saul's was? God desires that everyone be saved, and he also has good works set aside for us, just like he did for Saul. Hoping you'll join us again next time for more Adventures in Odyssey.
1: Thank you, Odyssey Court. And now we've arrived at Melody Street East. Got your dancing shoes on? Here's Never Gonna Give Up with the Orange Kids music.

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That's a good way to work.

Okay, now it's time to calm down and take a listen to our last chapter in Summer with the Moodies. Yep, here we are at Library Lane. Last chapter, Mrs. Clifton came home. The kids had a picnic at her house and did some work in her garden and had everything beautiful for her. Mrs. Clifton was so happy with everything the kids had done. She asked them to call her Grandma Clifton. How sweet. Last chapter of Summer with the Moodies. Here's chapter 22. It's called Unexpected Surprises. I don't know about you, but I think I know what a couple surprises might be. Okay, here we go. Mom! Max called loudly as he breathlessly ran in the house with Molly and Mitch following close behind. I'm in the living room. Please try to be quiet. Maddie just went to bed for her nap, Mom responded. Oops, sorry, Max apologized as he tiptoed into the living room. I want to tell you about our great idea. We would like to clean and organize the garage this afternoon. We thought it would be a fun surprise for Dad. That sounds wonderful. I'm so pleased you want to do that. Dad will be very happy. A few minutes later, after some ice-cold lemonade, they walked into the garage. Max said, I'm glad Mom pulled the van out for us. Since Dad's car is gone, we'll have both sides available to work on. Maybe Mitch and I should start with organizing the tools, and you could work on the actual cleaning, Molly. Sounds good. I'm going to find the mop and bucket. I'll be back, Molly informed the boys. After locating her supplies, she filled the bucket in the garage sink with warm water and poured in a capful of soap. Molly surveyed the garage floor and decided, I'd better sweep before mopping. She grabbed a broom and was soon whisking it across the floor. Max and Mitch were bent over the tool drawers. They sorted the wrenches and screwdrivers, putting them in the correct drawers. Mitch shook his head. I sure wish we would put things back in their right spots when we use Dad's tools. Then we wouldn't have to do all this organizing. Guess it's a good lesson for us, Max. Max nodded his head. I was thinking the same thing. Mid-afternoon, the three stopped for a break. Molly plopped down on the garage step and the boys perched on the wooden sawhorses. The floor is clean, Molly announced with satisfaction. And, Max said, the tool chest is perfectly organized. I think we ought to tackle the workbench area next. Suddenly, Mitch exclaimed, I see something in the corner over there, and I'm pretty sure it moved. He excitedly jumped down and slowly walked over. He grabbed the broom that was leaning against the wall. He cautiously poked the handle in the corner, but suddenly fell backwards in surprise, tripping and knocking over the bucket of dirty water, and yelled, Yowie! What's wrong? Max and Molly asked. I think there's a snake in the corner, Mitch breathlessly responded, now quite wet from landing in the puddle of spilled water. Molly grabbed the door handle. I'm going inside. I don't want to see snakes. Max came closer. I can't tell what it is, but it doesn't seem to be moving. I'm going to open this garage door so we have better light. He went over and pushed the button. The door creaked as it slowly rose. Max quickly grabbed the broom handle and used it to pull something out of the corner. He dropped it on the ground and Mitch leapt back. Oh, Mitch said, it's a piece of black tubing. I was sure it was a snake. He and Max shared a good laugh. Well, let's mop up the spilled water and then find where Molly went. A little while later, the boys came indoors and found Molly sitting in the living room making hair scrunchies. She glanced at them. What did you find? Mitch looked sheepish. It was nothing. Just some black tubing. Molly giggled. You sure looked scared, Mitch. He laughed. I know.
I'll admit it. I don't like snakes. Max said, we're going to finish organizing the tools. Okay, do you need my help? Molly wondered. No, you did a great job with the floor, Molly, Max responded. Molly smiled with appreciation for the praise. The boys left and Molly finished the hair scrunchie. She realized that she smelled something cooking. Mom must be starting supper, she thought. She skipped to the kitchen, her brown ponytail flipping back and forth. Oh, Mom, what smells so good? Molly asked, eagerly lifting the lid to the pan on the stove. Without waiting for an answer, she continued, yummy, taco meat. Are we having tacos? Mom continued chopping lettuce and smiled. We are having a make-your-own burrito supper. We'll have refried beans, taco meat, lettuce, tomatoes, salsa, and cheese. Molly licked her lips. That sounds good. May I help you with anything? Glancing around, Mom said, sure, you can set the table. Please call Maddie to help you. She knows how to put on silverware. You can fold the napkins into a special shape and also get the cups out of the cupboard. Molly went to retrieve Maddie, and soon they were busily setting the table. The phone rang, and Mom picked up the cordless to answer it. Hello? Oh, yes, Mom. How are you? Great. Right? We're doing great. I can't believe the summer is almost over. The children are doing well. Wow, really? Are you serious? That's so wonderful. I can't wait to tell them. What city is it? Yes, that's only 10 minutes away. You just surprised me so much. Okay, that's fine. I was in the middle of making dinner, too. I'll talk to you later. Thanks for calling. Love you. Mom hung up the phone, and Molly and Maddie clamored to know what Grandma had said. Mom smiled brightly. You are going to have to wait until supper time. I will tell the whole family then. Half an hour later, the Moodies gathered around the table. The make-your-own burrito buffet was set out on the kitchen counter. Dad blessed the food and then announced, since it's buffet style tonight, we'll let the ladies go first. We men will have to be patient, Max and Mitch smiled, catching Dad's emphasis of men. They loved it when Dad said they were men. It made them feel important and protective of the girls. After everyone was settled with a burrito, Mom said, just before supper, I got a phone call from Grandma. She surprised me with her news. She and Grandpa are moving to Lawrenceburg. That's only 10 minutes away from us. Dad looked amazed, and the children had big grins. Wow, Dad replied. Grandpa's job does have a plant in Lawrenceburg. He has talked in the past about moving, but never has. Sounds like he's finally going to do it. Dad paused and then continued. It'll give us more opportunities to live our faith and be good Christian examples to Grandpa and Grandma. Maybe the Lord will open up a way for Mom and I to share the gospel with them. Even though Grandpa and Grandma were not Christians, they loved the Moodies and didn't care if they differed. This made it easy to spend time together, although the family always doubled their efforts for Grandpa and Grandma's salvation, knowing that the Bible says, watch therefore, for ye know not what hour your Lord doth come. Matthew 24:42. After supper, the family gathered in the living room for their

0: chosen than great riches and loving favor rather than silver and gold. The rich and poor meet together. The Lord is the maker of them all. Proverbs 22:1-2.
1: Dad looked up. I think verse 1 can apply to you three, Max, Molly, and Mitch. You worked hard to please your customers this summer. I have heard good comments from them all about the excellent care you took of their animals and about Molly's splendid cookies. I know without a shadow of a doubt that you earned a good name. A good name is earned through hard work and honesty. You can't buy it with money. You honored the Lord and the Moody name.
0: The three beamed with pleasure as Dad praised them. Every few verses, the family stopped to discuss. Mom read these. Make no friendship with an angry man, and with a furious man thou shalt not go, lest thou learn his ways and get a snare to thy soul. Proverbs 22:24-25. Max looked up from his Bible. Dad, I can see how, if you were friends with an angry man, you would become like him. It's impossible to be around someone without them rubbing off on you.
1: You're right, Max, Dad replied. I recently did a study on anger and was amazed at all the warnings in Scripture about it. We are to stay far away from an angry person.
0: They reached the end of the chapter, and Molly, who always read the last verse, finished. Seest thou a man diligent in his business? He shall stand before kings. He shall not stand before mean men. Proverbs 22:29.
1: Dad said, this is the verse I have been waiting for. I want to commend you children on your diligence in your businesses. You never complained about the work. I know it was unpleasant to clean up the yard after Honey and take her on walks when it was scorching hot outside, but you never fussed about it. I'm very proud of you all. You three pitched in and were a team together. You were quite reasonable with your pricing, and you even watched Honey for free with a good attitude. You were doing it with servants' hearts. And now I have two surprises for you. Mom, which one should we tell first?
0: Mom smiled. I think the best one.
1: Okay, Dad agreed. I would like to announce that the Lord is blessing us with baby number 5. Dad could get no further. The children jumped up and cheered. Molly and Maddie hugged Mom excitingly, while Max and Mitch hollered, "Praise the Lord!" Dad continued, "I know you have all been praying for a little brother or sister. Mom and I have been too. We are thrilled that we will have another little one, Lord willing. The baby is due next March. Now, for the next surprise, I want you all to sit on the couch and close your eyes. Absolutely no peeking. Mom, would you watch them?"
0: The four lined up obediently, although it was obvious they were a little nervous. They wondered what Dad was doing. Certainly nothing normal. Dad went into the back of the house. They heard a door open and then silence. The door closed. Now they could hear Dad's footsteps coming back down the stairs. Molly thought she heard a little squeak.
1: "Okay, open your eyes," Dad shouted. Four sets of eyes popped open, and the children screamed with excitement. Dad was holding a brown, squirmy, golden retriever puppy, wiggling and squatting in Dad's arms. It made little barks.
2: "Oh, Dad, you got us a puppy! Where did you find it? Is it a boy or a..."

0: A girl!
1: How did you keep it hidden away? Our very own dog? The children all excitedly yelled. They crowded around, patting and exclaiming over their new dog. Dad let them each hold her a while he filled them in.
0: It's a girl. The Lord provided her through a co-worker that needed to move, and she was the last of the litter. She is 10 weeks old.
1: Dad put the new puppy on the floor, and the children squealed with delight. Molly exclaimed,
2: "Oh, Dad, I can't believe it. She is just so sweet. What are we going to name her?"
1: Maddie said, "Puppy." The little puppy eyed them curiously and then jumped with excitement. Dad laughed.
0: "Mom and I will pick names for the new baby, but you children may name the puppy. How's that?"
1: Max beamed with joy. This has been such a wonderful summer. We were able to do so many things, and now what a special way to finish it. A new baby and a new puppy. Thank you, Lord. And that ends Summer with the Moodys, Book 1 in Moody Family Series by Sarah Maxwell. Thank you for listening.
3: I hope you enjoyed the Moodys. I know I did. It looks like we're coming up to Melody Street South. There's lots more to life than work, and we sure have a good future to look forward to. 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

0: thank you for strolling the avenue with me today, beloved. Have a blessed week. And remember, nothing can separate you from the love of God. 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
3: 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KDNR, South Greeley, Cheyenne. 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KMJB, Hudson, Riverton, Lander. KLMT, Billings. 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The Bible is God's Word. It tells us all we need to know about who He is and how to know Him. 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
4: Joshua chapter 16, verse 5. The border of the children of Ephraim, according to their families, was thus. The border of their inheritance on the east side was Ataroth-Adar, as far as upper Beth-Horon. And the border went out toward the sea on the north side of Michmatheth. Then the border went around eastward to Taanath, Shiloh, and passed by it on the east of Genoha. Then it went down from Genoha to Ataroth and Naara, reached to Jericho, and came out at the Jordan. The border went out from Tapua westward to the brook Kana, and it ended at the sea. This was the inheritance of the tribe of the children of Ephraim, according to their families. The separate cities for the children of Ephraim were among the inheritance of the children of Manasseh, all the cities with their villages. And they did not drive out the Canaanites who dwelt in Gezer, but the Canaanites dwell among the Ephraimites to this day and have become forced laborers. Joshua chapter 17. There was also a lot for the tribe of Manasseh, for he was the firstborn of Joseph, namely for Machir, the firstborn of Manasseh, the father of Gilead, because he was a man of war. Therefore he was given Gilead and Bashan. And there was a lot for the rest of the children of Manasseh, according to their families, for the children of Abiezer, the children of Helek, the children of Azriel, the children of Shechem, the children of Hepher, and the children of Shemaida. These were the male children of Manasseh, the son of Joseph, according to their families. But Zelophehad, the son of Hepher, the son of Gilead, the son of Machir, the son of Manasseh, had no sons, but only daughters. And these are the names of his daughters, Mahla, Noah, Hogla, Milcah, and Tirzah. And they came near before Eleazar the priest, before Joshua, the son of Nun, and before the rulers, saying, "The Lord commanded Moses to give us an inheritance among our brothers. Therefore, according to the commandment of the Lord, he gave them an inheritance among their father's brothers. 10 shares fell to Manasseh, besides the land of Gilead and Bashan, which were on the other side of the Jordan, because the daughters of Manasseh received an inheritance among his sons. And the rest of Manasseh's sons had the land of Gilead. And the territory of Manasseh was from Asher to Michmethath, that lies east of Shechem, and the border went along south to the inhabitants of En-Tapuah. Manasseh had the land of Tapuah, but Tapuah on the border of Manasseh belonged to the children of Ephraim. And the border descended to the brook Kana, southward to the brook. These cities of Ephraim are among the cities of Manasseh. The border of Manasseh was on the north side of the brook, and it ended at the sea. Southward, It was Ephraim's, northward it was Manasseh's, and the sea was its border. Manasseh's territory was adjoining Asher on the north and Issachar on the east. And in Issachar and in Asher, Manasseh had Bethshean and its towns, Ibleam and its towns, the inhabitants of Dor and its towns, the inhabitants of Endor and its towns, the inhabitants of Taanach and its towns, and the inhabitants of Megiddo and its towns, three hilly regions. Yet the children of Manasseh could not drive out the inhabitants of those cities, but the Canaanites were determined to dwell in that land. And it happened, when the children of Israel grew strong, that they put the Canaanites to forced labor, but did not utterly drive them out. Then the children of Joseph spoke to Joshua, saying, "Why have you given us only one lot and one share to inherit, since we are a great people, inasmuch as the Lord has blessed us until now?" So Joshua answered them, "If you are a great people, then go up to the forest country and clear a place for yourself there in the land of the Perizzites and the giants, since the mountains of Ephraim are too confined for you." But the children of Joseph said, "The mountain country is not enough for us, and all the Canaanites who dwell in the land of the valley have chariots of iron, both those who are of Bethshean and its towns, and those who are of the valley of Jezreel." And Joshua spoke to the house of Joseph, to Ephraim and Manasseh, saying, "You are a great people and have great power. You shall not have only one lot, but the mountain country shall be yours. Although it is wooded, you shall cut it down, and its farthest extent shall be yours, for you shall drive out the Canaanites, though they have iron chariots and are strong." Joshua chapter 18. Now the whole congregation of the children of Israel assembled together at Shiloh, and set up the tabernacle of meeting there, and the land was subdued before them. But there remained among the children of Israel seven tribes, which had not yet received their inheritance. Then Joshua said to the children of Israel, "How long will you neglect to go and possess the land which the Lord God of your fathers has given you? Pick out from among you three men for each tribe, and I will send them. They shall rise and go through the land, survey it according to their inheritance, and come back to me. And they shall divide it into seven parts. Judah shall remain in their territory on the south, and the house of Joseph shall remain in their territory on the north. You shall therefore survey the land in seven parts, and bring the survey here to me, that I may cast lots for you here before the Lord our God. But the Levites have no part among you, for the priesthood of the Lord is their inheritance. And Gad, Reuben, and half the tribe of Manasseh have received their inheritance beyond the Jordan on the east, which Moses, the servant of the Lord, gave them." Then the men arose to go away. And Joshua charged those who went to survey the land, saying, "Go, walk through the land, survey it, and come back to me, that I may cast lots for you here before the Lord in Shiloh." So the men went, passed through the land, and wrote the survey in a book in seven parts by cities. And they came to Joshua at the camp in Shiloh. Then Joshua cast lots for them in Shiloh before the Lord, and there Joshua divided the land to the children of Israel according to their divisions. Now the lot of the tribe of the children of Benjamin came up according to their families, and the territory of their lot came out between the children of Judah and the children of Joseph. Their border on the north side began at the Jordan, and the border went up to the side of Jericho on the north, and went up through the mountains westward. It ended at the wilderness of Beth-Aven. The border went over from there toward Luz, to the side of Luz, which is Bethel, southward. And the border descended to Ataroth-Adar, near the hill that lies on the south side of lower Beth-Horon. Then the border extended around the west side to the south, from the hill that lies before Beth-Horon southward, and it ended at Kirjath-Baal, which is Kirjath-Jearim, a city of the children of Judah. This was the west side. The south side began at the end of Kirjath-Jearim, and the border extended on the west and went out to the spring of the waters of Naphtoah. Then the border came down to the end of the mountain that lies before the valley of the son of Hinnom, which is in the valley of the Rephaim on the north, descended to the valley of Hinnom, to the side of the Jebusite city on the south, and descended to En-Rogel. And it went around from the north, went out to En-Shemesh, and extended toward Galiloth, which is before the ascent of Adumim, and descended to the stone of Bohen, the son of Reuben. Then it passed along toward the north side of Araba, and went down to Araba, and the border passed along to the north side of Beth-Hogla. Then the border ended at the north bay at the Salt Sea, at the south end of the Jordan. This was the southern border. The Jordan was its border on the east side. This was the inheritance of the children of Benjamin, according to its boundaries all around, according to their families. Now the cities of the tribe of the children of Benjamin, according to their families, were Jericho, Beth-Hogla, Emek-Keziz, Beth-Araba, Zemaraim, Bethel, Avim, Perah, Ophra, Kephar Ha'amoni, Ophni, and Gaba. 12 cities with their villages: Gibeon, Ramah, Beeroth, Mizpah, Kephira, Moza, Rechem, Irpeel, Tarala, Zela, Eleph, Jebus, which is Jerusalem, Gibeath, and Kirjath. 14 cities with their villages. This was the inheritance of the children of Benjamin, according to their families. Joshua chapter 19. The second lot came out for Simeon, for the tribe of the children of Simeon, according to their families and their inheritance, was within the inheritance of the children of Judah. They had in their inheritance Beersheba, Molada, Hazar-Shual, Bala, Ezem, Eltolad, Bethul, Horma, Ziklag, Beth-Merkaboth, Hazar-Susa, Beth-Lebaoth, and Shurahen, 13 cities and their villages, Ain, Rimon, Ether, and Ashen, 4 cities and their villages. And all the villages were all around these cities as far as Baalath-Beer, Ramah of the south. This was the inheritance of the tribe of the children of Simeon, according to their families. The inheritance of the children of Simeon was included in the share of the children of Judah, for the share of the children of Judah was too much for them. Therefore the children of Simeon had their inheritance within the inheritance of that people. The third lot came out for the children of Zebulun, according to their families, and the border of their inheritance was as far as Sarid. Their border went toward the west and to Marala, went to Dabasheth, and extended along the brook that is east of Jokneam. Then from Sarid it went eastward toward the sunrise along the border of Kisaloth-Tabor, and went out toward Daberath, bypassing Japhia, and from there it passed along on the east of Gath-Hepher toward Eth-Kazin and extended to Rimmon, which borders on Nea. Then the border went around it on the north side of Hanathon, and it ended in the valley of Jiphtha-El. Included were Kataath, Nahalal, Shimron, Idalah, and Bethlehem, 12 cities with their villages. This was the inheritance of the children of Zebulun, according to their families, these cities with their villages. The fourth lot came out to Issachar for the children of Issachar, according to their families. And their territory went to Jezreel and included Kesuloth, Shunem, Haphraim, Shion, Anaharath, Rabith, Kishion, Abez, Remeth en Ganim, En Hada, and Beth Pazez. And the border reached to Tabor, Shahazamah, and Beth Shemesh. Their border ended at the Jordan, 16 cities with their villages. This was the inheritance of the tribe of the children of Issachar, according to their families, the cities, and their villages. The fifth lot came out for the tribe of the children of Asher, according to their families. And their territory included Helkath, Hali, Baten, Achshaph, Alamelech, Amad, and Mishal. It reached to Mount Carmel westward along the brook Shihor-Libnath. It turned toward the sunrise to Beth-Dagon, and it reached to Zebulun and to the valley of Jiphtha-El, then northward beyond Beth-Emek and Neah-El, bypassing Kabul, which was on the left, including Ebron, Rehob, Haman, and Cana, as far as Greater Sidon. And the border turned to Ramah and to the fortified city of Tyre. Then the border turned to Hosah and ended at the sea by the region of Achzib. Also Ummah, Aphek, and Rehob were included, 22 cities with their villages. This was the inheritance of the tribe of the children of Asher, according to their families, these cities with their villages. The sixth lot came out to the children of Naphtali, for the children of Naphtali, according to their families, and their border began at Heleph, enclosing the territory from the terebinth tree in Zaananim, Adami Nekeb, and Jabneel, as far as Lakum. It ended at the Jordan. From Heleph, the border extended westward to Asnath Tabor and went out from there toward Hukok. It adjoined Zebulun on the south side and Asher on the west side and ended at Judah by the Jordan toward the sunrise. And the fortified cities are Zidim, Zer, Hamath, Rakath, Chinnereth, Adama, Rama, Hazor, Kadesh, Edri, En-Hazor, Iron, Migdal-El, Horem, Beth-Anath, and Beth-Shemesh, 19 cities with their villages. This was the inheritance of the tribe of the children of Naphtali, according to their families, the cities, and their villages. The seventh lot came out for the tribe of the children of Dan, according to their families, and the territory of their inheritance was Zora, Eshtaol, Ershemesh, Sha'alabin, Ayijalon, Jethlah, Elon, Timnah, Ekron, Eltika, Gibbethon, Baalath, Jehud, Bene Barak, Gath Rimon, Majarkon, and Rakon, with the region near Joppa. And the border of the children of Dan went beyond these, because the children of Dan went up to fight against Leshem and took it. And they struck it with the edge of the sword, took possession of it, and dwelt in it. They called Leshem Dan, after the name of Dan their father. This is the inheritance of the tribe of the children of Dan, according to their families, these cities with their villages. When they had made an end of dividing the land as an inheritance according to their borders, the children of Israel gave an inheritance among them to Joshua the son of Nun. According to the word of the Lord, they gave him the city which he asked for, Timnath-Serah, in the mountains of Ephraim, and he built the city and dwelt in it. These were the inheritances which Eleazar the priest, Joshua the son of Nun, and the heads of the fathers of the tribes of the children of Israel divided as an inheritance by lot in Shiloh before the Lord at the door of the tabernacle of meeting. So they made an end of dividing the country. Joshua chapter 20. The Lord also spoke to Joshua, saying, Speak to the children of Israel, saying, Appoint for yourselves cities of refuge of which I spoke to you through Moses, that the slayer who kills a person accidentally or unintentionally may flee there, and they shall be your refuge from the avenger of blood. And when he flees to one of those cities, and stands at the entrance of the gate of the city, and declares his case in the hearing of the elders of that city, they shall take him into the city as one of them, and give him a place, that he may dwell among them. Then if the avenger of blood pursues him, they shall not deliver the slayer into his hand, because he struck his neighbor unintentionally, but did not hate him beforehand. And he shall dwell in that city until he stands before the congregation for judgment, and until the death of one who is high priest in those days. Then the slayer may return and come to his own city and his own house, to the city from which he fled. So they appointed Kadesh in Galilee, in the mountains of Naphtali, Shechem in the mountains of Ephraim, and Kirjath Arba, which is Hebron, in the mountains of Judah. And on the other side of the Jordan, by Jericho eastward, they assigned Bezer in the wilderness on the plain, from the tribe of Reuben, Ramoth in Gilead from the tribe of Gad, and Golan in Bashan from the tribe of Manasseh. These were the cities appointed for all the children of Israel, and for the stranger who dwelt among them, that whoever killed a person accidentally might flee there, and not die by the hand of the avenger of blood until he stood before the congregation. Joshua chapter 21. Then the heads of the fathers' houses of the Levites came near to Eleazar the priest, to Joshua the son of Nun, and to the heads of the fathers' houses of the tribes of the children of Israel. And they spoke to them at Shiloh in the land of Canaan, saying, The Lord commanded through Moses to give us cities to dwell in, with their common lands for our livestock. So the children of Israel gave to the Levites from their inheritance, at the commandment of the Lord, these cities and their common lands. Now the lot came out for the families of the Kohathites, and the children of Aaron the priest, who were of the Levites, had 13 cities by lot, from the tribe of Judah, from the tribe of Simeon, and from the tribe of Benjamin. The rest of the children of Kohath had 10 cities by lot, from the families of the tribe of Ephraim, from the tribe of Dan, and from the half-tribe of Manasseh. And the children of Gershon had 13 cities by lot, from the families of the tribe of Issachar, from the tribe of Asher, from the tribe of Naphtali, and from the half-tribe of Manasseh in Bashan. The children of Merari, according to their families, had 12 cities, from the tribe of Reuben, from the tribe of Gad, and from the tribe of Zebulun. And the children of Israel gave these cities with their common lands by lot to the Levites, as the Lord had commanded by the hand of Moses. So they gave from the tribe of the children of Judah, and from the tribe of the children of Simeon, these cities which are designated by name, which were for the children of Aaron, one of the families of the Kohathites, who were of the children of Levi, for the lot was theirs first. And they gave them Kirjath Arba. Arba was the father of Anak, which is Hebron, in the mountains of Judah, with the common land surrounding it. But the fields of the city and its villages they gave to Caleb, the son of Jephunneh, as his possession. Thus to the children of Aaron the priest they gave Hebron, with its common land, a city of refuge for the slayer, Libna with its common land, Jatir with its common land, Eshtemoah with its common land, Holon with its common land, Debir with its common land, Ain with its common land, Jutta with its common land, and Beth Shemesh with its common land. 9 cities from those 2 tribes. And from the tribe of Benjamin, Gibeon with its common land, Geba with its common land, Anathoth with its common land, and Almon with its common land. 4 cities. All the cities of the children of Aaron, the priests, were 13 cities with their common lands. And the families of the children of Kohath, the Levites, the rest of the children of Kohath, even they had the cities of their lot from the tribe of Ephraim. For they gave them Shechem with its common land in the mountains of Ephraim, a city of refuge for the slayer, Gezer with its common land, Kibzaim with its common land, and Beth-Horon with its common land, 4 cities. And from the tribe of Dan, Elteke with its common land, Gibbethon with its common land, Aijalon with its common land, and Gath-Rimon with its common land, 4 cities. And from the half-tribe of Manasseh, Tanakh with its common land, and Gath-Rimon with its common land, 2 cities. All the 10 cities with their common lands were for the rest of the families of the children of Kohath. Also to the children of Gershon, of the families of the Levites, from the other half-tribe of Manasseh, they gave Golan in Bashan with its common land, a city of refuge for the slayer, and Be'eshterah with its common land, 2 cities. And from the tribe of Issachar, Kishion with its common land, Debereth with its common land, Jarmuth with its common land, and Enganim with its common land, 4 cities. And from the tribe of Asher, Mishal with its common land, Abdon with its common land, Helkath with its common land, and Rehob with its common land, 4 cities. And from the tribe of Naphtali, Kadesh in Galilee, with its common land, a city of refuge for the slayer, Hamath Dor with its common land, and Kartan with its common land, 3 cities. All the cities of the Gershonites, according to their families, were 13 cities with their common lands. And to the families of the children of Merari, the rest of the Levites, from the tribe of Zebulun, Jokneam with its common land, Karta with its common land, Dimna with its common land, and Nahalel with its common land, 4 cities. And from the tribe of Reuben, Bezer with its common land, Jahaz with its common land, Kedemoth with its common land, and Mephath with its common land, 4 cities. And from the tribe of Gad, Ramoth in Gilead, with its common land, a city of refuge for the slayer, Mahanaim with its common land, Heshbon with its common land, and Jazer with its common land, 4 cities in all. So all the cities for the children of Merari, according to their families, the rest of the families of the Levites, were by their lot 12 cities. All the cities of the Levites within the possession of the children of Israel were 48 cities with their common lands. Every one of these cities had its common land surrounding it. Thus were all these cities. So the Lord gave to Israel all the land of which he had sworn to give to their fathers, and they took possession of it and dwelt in it. The Lord gave them rest all around, according to all that he had sworn to their fathers, and not a man of all their enemies stood against them. The Lord delivered all their enemies into their hand. Not a word failed of any good thing which the Lord had spoken to the house of Israel. All came to pass. Joshua chapter 22. Then Joshua called the Reubenites, the Gadites, and half the tribe of Manasseh, and said to them, "You have kept all that Moses, the servant of the Lord, commanded you, and have obeyed my voice in all that I commanded you. You have not left your brethren these many days up to this day, but have kept the charge of the commandment of the Lord your God. And now the Lord your God has given rest to your brethren as he promised them. Now therefore, return and go to your tents and to the land of your possession, which Moses, the servant of the Lord, gave you on the other side of the Jordan. But take careful heed to do the commandment and the law which Moses, the servant of the Lord, commanded you, to love the Lord your God, to walk in all his ways, to keep his commandments, to hold fast to him, and to serve him with all your heart and with all your soul." So Joshua blessed them and sent them away, and they went to their tents. Now to half the tribe of

Manasseh, Moses had given a possession in Bashan, but to the other half of it, Joshua gave a possession among their brethren on this side of the Jordan, westward. And indeed, when Joshua sent them away to their tents, he blessed them, and spoke to them, saying, Return with much riches to your tents, with very much livestock, with silver, with gold, with bronze, with iron, and with very much clothing. Divide the spoil of your enemies with your brethren. So the children of Reuben, the children of Gad, and half the tribe of Manasseh returned, and departed from the children of Israel at Shiloh, which is in the land of Canaan, to go to the country of Gilead, to the land of their possession, which they had obtained according to the word of the Lord by the hand of Moses. And when they came to the region of the Jordan, which is in the land of Canaan, the children of Reuben, the children of Gad, and half the tribe of Manasseh built an altar there by the Jordan, a great impressive altar. Now the children of Israel heard someone say, Behold, the children of Reuben, the children of Gad, and half the tribe of Manasseh have built an altar on the frontier of the land of Canaan in the region of the Jordan, on the children of Israel's side. And when the children of Israel heard of it, the whole congregation of the children of Israel gathered together at Shiloh to go to war against them. Then the children of Israel sent Phinehas, the son of Eleazar, the priest, to the children of Reuben, to the children of Gad, and to half the tribe of Manasseh into the land of Gilead, and with him 10 rulers, one ruler each from the chief house of every tribe of Israel, and each one was the head of the house of his father among the divisions of Israel. Then they came to the children of Reuben, to the children of Gad, and to half the tribe of Manasseh, to the land of Gilead, and they spoke with them, saying, Thus says the whole congregation of the Lord, What treachery is this that you have committed against the God of Israel, to turn away this day from following the Lord, in that you have built for yourselves an altar, that you might rebel this day against the Lord? Is the iniquity of Peor not enough for us, from which we were not cleansed till this day, although there was a plague in the congregation of the Lord, but that you must turn away this day from following the Lord? And it shall be, if you rebel today against the Lord, that tomorrow he will be angry with the whole congregation of Israel. Nevertheless, if the land of your possession is unclean, then cross over to the land of the possession of the Lord, where the Lord's tabernacle stands, and take possession among us, but do not rebel against the Lord, nor rebel against us, by building yourselves an altar, besides the altar of the Lord our God? Did not Achan, the son of Zerah, commit a trespass in the accursed thing, and wrath fell on all the congregation of Israel? And that man did not perish alone in his iniquity. And the children of Reuben, the children of Gad, and half the tribe of Manasseh, answered and said to the heads of the divisions of Israel, The Lord God of gods, the Lord God of gods, he knows, and let Israel itself know, if it is in rebellion, or if in treachery against the Lord, do not save us this day. If we have built ourselves an altar to turn from following the Lord, or if to offer on it burnt offerings or grain offerings, or if to offer peace offerings on it, let the Lord himself require an account. But in fact we have done it for fear, for a reason, saying, In time to come your descendants may speak to our descendants, saying, What have you to do with the Lord God of Israel? For the Lord has made the Jordan a border between you and us. You children of Reuben and children of Gad, you have no part in the Lord. So your descendants would make our descendants cease fearing the Lord.
Therefore we said, Let us now prepare to build ourselves an altar, not for burnt offering nor for sacrifice, but that it may be a witness between you and us and our generations after us, that we may perform the service of the Lord before him with our burnt offerings, with our sacrifices, and with our peace offerings, that your descendants may not say to our descendants in time to come, You have no part in the Lord. Therefore we said that it will be, when they say this to us, or to our generations in time to come, that we may say, Here is the replica of the altar of the Lord which our fathers made, though not for burnt offerings nor for sacrifices, but it is a witness between you and us. Far be it from us that we should rebel against the Lord, and turn from following the Lord this day, to build an altar for burnt offerings, for grain offerings, or for sacrifices, besides the altar of the Lord our God, which is before his tabernacle. Now when Phinehas the priest and the rulers of the congregation, the heads of the divisions of Israel who were with him, heard the words that the children of Reuben, the children of Gad, and the children of Manasseh spoke, it pleased them. Then Phinehas, the son of Eleazar the priest, said to the children of Reuben, the children of Gad, and the children of Manasseh, This day we perceive that the Lord is among us, because you have not committed this treachery against the Lord. Now you have delivered the children of Israel out of the hand of the Lord. And Phinehas, the son of Eleazar the priest, and the rulers returned from the children of Reuben and the children of Gad from the land of Gilead to the land of Canaan to the children of Israel and brought back word to them. So the thing pleased the children of Israel, and the children of Israel blessed God. They spoke no more of going against them in battle to destroy the land where the children of Reuben and Gad dwelt. The children of Reuben and the children of Gad called the altar witness, for it is a witness between us that the Lord is God. Joshua chapter 23. Now it came to pass a long time after the Lord had given rest to Israel from all their enemies round about, that Joshua was old, advanced in age. And Joshua called for all Israel, for their elders, for their heads, for their judges, and for their officers, and said to them, I am old, advanced in age. You have seen all that the Lord your God has done to all these nations because of you. For the Lord your God is he who has fought for you. See, I have divided to you by lot these nations that remain, to be an inheritance for your tribes from the Jordan, with all the nations that I have cut off as far as the great sea westward. And the Lord your God will expel them from before you and drive them out of your sight. So you shall possess their land as the Lord your God promised you. Therefore be very courageous to keep and to do all that is written in the book of the law of Moses, lest you turn aside from it to the right hand or to the left, and lest you go among these nations, these who remain among you. You shall not make mention of the name of their gods, nor cause anyone to swear by them. You shall not serve them nor bow down to them, but you shall hold fast to the Lord your God, as you have done to this day. For the Lord has driven out from before you great and strong nations, but as for you, no one has been able to stand against you to this day. One man of you shall chase 1,000, for the Lord your God is he who fights for you, as he promised you. Therefore take careful heed to yourselves, that you love the Lord your God, or else if indeed you do go back and cling to the remnant of these nations, these that remain among you
and make marriages with them, and go into them, and they to you, know for certain that the Lord your God will no longer drive out these nations from before you. But they shall be snares and traps to you, and scourges on your sides, and thorns in your eyes, until you perish from this good land which the Lord your God has given you. Behold, this day I am going the way of all the earth, and you know in all your hearts and in all your souls that not one thing has failed of all the good things which the Lord your God spoke concerning you. All have come to pass for you. Not one word of them has failed. Therefore it shall come to pass that as all the good things have come upon you which the Lord your God promised you, so the Lord will bring upon you all harmful things until he has destroyed you from this good land which the Lord your God has given you. When you have transgressed the covenant of the Lord your God which he commanded you, and have gone and served other gods and bowed down to them, then the anger of the Lord will burn against you, and you shall perish quickly from the good land which he has given you. Joshua chapter 24. Then Joshua gathered all the tribes of Israel to Shechem, and called for the elders of Israel, for their heads, for their judges, and for their officers, and they presented themselves before God. And Joshua said to all the people, "Thus says the Lord God of Israel, your fathers, including Terah, the father of Abraham and the father of Nahor, dwelt on the other side of the river in old times, and they served other gods. Then I took your father Abraham from the other side of the river, led him throughout all the land of Canaan, and multiplied his descendants, and gave him Isaac. To Isaac I gave Jacob and Esau. To Esau I gave the mountains of Seir to possess, but Jacob and his children went down to Egypt. Also I sent Moses and Aaron, and I plagued Egypt according to what I did among them. Afterward I brought you out. Then I brought your fathers out of Egypt, and you came to the sea, and the Egyptians pursued your fathers with chariots and horsemen to the Red Sea. So they cried out to the Lord, and he put darkness between you and the Egyptians, brought the sea upon them, and covered them. And your eyes saw what I did in Egypt. Then you dwelt in the wilderness a long time, and I brought you into the land of the Amorites, who dwelt on the other side of the Jordan, and they fought with you. But I gave them into your hand, that you might possess their land, and I destroyed them from before you. Then Balak, the son of Zippor, king of Moab, arose to make war against Israel, and sent, and called Balaam the son of Beor to curse you. But I would not listen to Balaam. Therefore he continued to bless you, so I delivered you out of his hand. Then you went over the Jordan and came to Jericho, and the men of Jericho fought against you, also the Amorites, the Perizzites, the Canaanites, the Hittites, the Girgashites, the Hivites, and the Jebusites, but I delivered them into your hand. I sent the hornet before you, which drove them out from before you, also the two kings of the Amorites, but not with your sword or with your bow. I have given you a land for which you did not labor, and cities which you did not build, and you dwell in them. You eat of the vineyards and olive groves which you did not plant. Now, therefore, fear the Lord, serve him in sincerity and in truth, and put away the gods which your fathers served on the other side of the river and in Egypt. Serve the Lord, and if it seems evil to you to serve the Lord, choose for yourselves this day whom you will serve, whether the gods which your fathers served that were on the other side of the river, or the gods of the Amorites in whose land you dwell. But as for me
and my house, we will serve the Lord. So the people answered and said, Far be it from us that we should forsake the Lord to serve other gods. For the Lord our God is he who brought us and our fathers up out of the land of Egypt, from the house of bondage, who did those great signs in our sight, and preserved us in all the way that we went, and among all the people through whom we passed. And the Lord drove out from before us all the people, including the Amorites, who dwelt in the land. We also will serve the Lord, for he is our God. But Joshua said to the people, You cannot serve the Lord, for he is a holy God. He is a jealous God. He will not forgive your transgressions nor your sins. If you forsake the Lord and serve foreign gods, then he will turn and do you harm and consume you after he has done you good. And the people said to Joshua, No, but we will serve the Lord. So Joshua said to the people, You are witnesses against yourselves that you have chosen the Lord for yourselves to serve him. And they said, We are witnesses. Now therefore, he said, Put away the foreign gods which are among you, and incline your heart to the Lord God of Israel. And the people said to Joshua, The Lord our God we will serve, and his voice we will obey. So Joshua made a covenant with the people that day, and made for them a statute and an ordinance in Shechem. Then Joshua wrote these words in the book of the law of God, and he took a large stone and set it up there under the oak that was by the sanctuary of the Lord. And Joshua said to all the people, Behold, this stone shall be a witness to us, for it has heard all the words of the Lord which he spoke to us. It shall therefore be a witness to you, lest you deny your God. So Joshua let the people depart, each to his own inheritance. Now it came to pass after these things that Joshua, the son of Nun, the servant of the Lord, died, being 110 years old. And they buried him within the border of his inheritance at Timnath-Serah, which is in the mountains of Ephraim, on the north side of Mount Gash. Israel served the Lord all the days of Joshua, and all the days of the elders who outlived Joshua, who had known all the works of the Lord which he had done for Israel. The bones of Joseph, which the children of Israel had brought up out of Egypt, they buried at Shechem, in the plot of ground which Jacob had bought from the sons of Hamor, the father of Shechem, for 100 pieces of silver, and which had become an inheritance of the children of Joseph. And Eleazar, the son of Aaron, died. They buried him in a hill belonging to Phinehas, his son, which was given to him in the mountains of Ephraim. The Book of Judges, Chapter 1. Now after the death of Joshua, it came to pass that the children of Israel asked the Lord, saying, Who shall be first to go up for us against the Canaanites to fight against them? And the Lord said, Judah shall go up. Indeed, I have delivered the land into his hand. So Judah said to Simeon, his brother, Come up with me to my allotted territory, that we may fight against the Canaanites, and I will likewise go with you to your allotted territory. And Simeon went with him. Then Judah went up, and the Lord delivered the Canaanites and the Perizzites into their hand. And they killed 10,000 men at Bezek. And they found Adoni Bezek in Bezek and fought against him. And they defeated the Canaanites and the Perizzites.
Then Adonai Bezek fled, and they pursued him, and caught him, and cut off his thumbs and big toes. And Adonai Bezek said, 70 kings with their thumbs and big toes cut off used to gather scraps under my table. As I have done, so God has repaid me. Then they brought him to Jerusalem, and there

lowland. Then Judah went against the Canaanites who dwelt in Hebron. Now the name of Hebron was formerly Kirjath Arba. And they killed Sheshai, Ahiman, and Talmai. From there they went against the inhabitants of Debir. The name of Debir was formerly Kirjath Sefer. Then Caleb said, "Whoever attacks Kirjath Sefer and takes it, to him I will give my daughter Aksah as wife." And Othniel, the son of Kenaz, Caleb's younger brother, took it. So he gave him his daughter Aksah as wife. Now it happened, when she came to him, that she urged him to ask her father for a field. And she dismounted from her donkey, and Caleb said to her, "What do you wish?" So she said to him, "Give me a blessing. Since you have given me land in the south, give me also springs of water." And Caleb gave her the upper springs and the lower springs. Now the children of the Kenite, Moses' father-in-law, went up from the city of Palms with the children of Judah into the wilderness of Judah, which lies in the south near Arad. And they went and dwelt among the people. And Judah went with his brother Simeon, and they attacked the Canaanites who inhabited Zephath, and utterly destroyed it. So the name of the city was called Hormah. Also Judah took Gaza with its territory, Ashkelon with its territory, and Ekron with its territory. So the Lord was with Judah, and they drove out the mountaineers, but they could not drive out the inhabitants of the lowland, because they had chariots of iron. And they gave Hebron to Caleb, as Moses had said. Then he expelled from there the three sons of Anak. But the children of Benjamin did not drive out the Jebusites, who inhabited Jerusalem. So the Jebusites dwell with the children of Benjamin in Jerusalem to this day. And the house of Joseph also went up against Bethel, and the Lord was with them. So the house of Joseph sent men to spy out Bethel. The name of the city was formerly Luz. And when the spies saw a man coming out of the city, they said to him, "Please show us the entrance to the city, and we will show you mercy." So he showed them the entrance to the city, and they struck the city with the edge of the sword, but they let the man and all his family go. And the man went to the land of the Hittites, built a city, and called its name Luz, which is its name to this day. However, Manasseh did not drive out the inhabitants of Bethshean and its villages, or Taanach and its villages, or the inhabitants of Dor and its villages, or the inhabitants of Ibleam and its villages, or the inhabitants of Megiddo and its villages. For the Canaanites were determined to dwell in that land. And it came to pass, when Israel was strong, that they put the Canaanites under tribute, but did not completely drive them out, nor did Ephraim drive out the Canaanites who dwelt in Gezer. So the Canaanites dwelt in Gezer among them, nor did Zebulun drive out the inhabitants of Kitron, or the inhabitants of Nahalol. So the Canaanites dwelt among them and were put under tribute. Nor did Asher drive out the inhabitants of Akko, or the inhabitants of Sidon, or of Alab, Achzib, Helba, Aphek, or Rehob. So the Asherites dwelt among the Canaanites, the inhabitants of the land, for they did not drive them out. Nor did Naphtali drive out the inhabitants of Beth Shemesh, or the inhabitants of Beth Anath, but they dwelt among the Canaanites, the inhabitants of the land. Nevertheless, the inhabitants of Beth Shemesh and Beth Anath were put under tribute to them. And the Amorites forced the children of Dan into the mountains, for they would not allow them to come down to the valley. And the Amorites were determined to dwell in Mount Heres, in Aijalon, and in Sha'albim. Yet when the strength of the house of Joseph became greater, they were put under tribute. Now the boundary of the Amorites was from the ascent

0: of Akrabim from Selah and upward. Judges chapter 2. Then the angel of the Lord came up from Gilgal to Bochim and said, I led you up from Egypt and brought you to the land of which I swore to your fathers, and I said, I will never break my covenant with you, and you shall make no covenant with the inhabitants of this land. You shall tear down their altars. But you've not obeyed my voice. Why have you done this? Therefore I also said, I will not drive them out before you, but they shall be thorns in your side, and their gods shall be a snare to you. So it was, when the angel of the Lord spoke these words to all the children of Israel, that the people lifted up their voices and wept. Then they called the name of that place Bochim, and they sacrificed there to the Lord. And when Joshua had dismissed the people, the children of Israel went each to his own inheritance to possess the land. So the people served the Lord all the days of Joshua, and all the days of the elders who outlived Joshua, who had seen all the great works of the Lord which he had done for Israel. Now Joshua the son of Nun, the servant of the Lord, died when he was 110 years old. And they buried him within the border of his inheritance at Timnath-Heres in the mountains of Ephraim on the north side of Mount Gash. When all that generation had been gathered to their fathers, another generation arose after them who did not know the Lord nor the work which he had done for Israel. Then the children of Israel did evil in the sight of the Lord and served the Baals, and they forsook the Lord God of their fathers who had brought them out of the land of Egypt, and they followed other gods from among the gods of the people who were all around them, and they bowed down to them, and they provoked the Lord to anger. They forsook the Lord and served Baal and the Ashtaroths.
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1: Matt Felton pastors Trinity Church of Loudoun in Leesburg, Virginia, and this weekend we continue his series, Revelation, with a message to the tolerant church. Now here's Matt Felton.
2: Congress shall make no law respecting an establishment of religion, or prohibiting the free exercise thereof, or abridging the freedom of speech or of the press, or the right of the people peaceably to assemble and to petition the government for a redress of grievances. The First Amendment of the United States Constitution, 1791. Preventing the establishment of any state, any national religion, and thus freeing the expression of, the free expression of any and every different religion. Whatever the people can come up with, they can do it, so long as it doesn't hurt anybody else. Also allowing, permitting, ensuring the freedom of speech, the freedom of the press, and the people's freedom to assemble. That dusty old amendment explains why, well, your neighbors, your coworkers, think about them and all the different faiths and cultural backgrounds and even gods that they worship and that they represent. That dusty old amendment explains why that is so. Which we all take for granted and just is assumed the way things are, but that's actually part of what sets America apart. Both historically in terms of uniqueness, but even in the present day, globally, that's part of what makes America so unique. We are a melting pot, and we encourage it to be that way, of religions. It makes for a really complicated America, one riddled with tensions, including religious tensions. But I'm also grateful for it and count it an unbelievable privilege to grow up in a nation which promotes religious freedom and religious tolerance. That is in large measure why we can gather here this morning without any fear and in freedom. Tolerance is baked into our country's founding. It's part of our special DNA as Americans. We all assume it. It's big here in ways that it's not elsewhere because of our country's origins and foundings. It helps us to understand why we are the way that we are, tolerance. And I want to show you this morning from the Bible how tolerance, much like compromise, tolerance is sort of first cousin, which we looked at last week. As good as it might be in a national political context, I want to show you this morning how tolerance will destroy a church. So if you have your Bible, open with me to Revelation chapter 2, the last book in the Bible. In Revelation chapter 2, we come to Jesus' letter to the church at Thyatira. From everything we know from the history of the time and cultural remnants, Thyatira, of all the seven cities addressed by Jesus in the seven letters to the seven churches, Thyatira was the most unremarkable and the least noteworthy of all the seven cities. Lydia, you might remember Paul's friend, who was a seller of purple goods. She came to believe the gospel in Acts chapter 16 and then was a faithful companion of and co-worker with Paul in getting the gospel out. Lydia came from Thyatira. And that's basically all we know about this city. It's most famous for, if it was famous for anything, for being a working class city. So the city was filled with the trade guilds, professional associations which the working class belonged to, and which we've seen throughout these letters to Revelation, played a really important role in terms of historical setting for these churches in Revelation. So Thyatira, if it's anything, it's the working man's city. It's probably an imperfect analogy, but maybe something like Buffalo or Pittsburgh in a modern American context, which perhaps explains why when Jesus speaks to this church, eyes of fire, feet of burnished bronze, images of vision and strength, which appear in context of judgment, which explains why Jesus, eyes of fire, feet of burnished bronze, in this letter repeatedly addresses this church along varying lines of works. Look at your Bible in chapter 2, verse 19. You'll see there Jesus speaks to your works. And then if you look down in verse 22, Jesus speaks of her works. And then one more time in verse 26, Jesus speaks finally of my works. Those different works, your works, her works, my works, are a helpful guide to Jesus' message and also serve for a nice outline if you'd like to follow along and keep notes as I speak. We'll look together first at the works of Thyatira. Secondly, we'll look at the works of Jezebel. And finally, we'll look at the works of Jesus. So let's dive into this passage, beginning with the works of Thyatira. I'm taking these works from what Jesus calls in verse 19, your works, the works of the church, of the Christians in Thyatira. As in every letter, Jesus begins this one with the soul-searching words, I know, he sees, he declares, he knows. And to the church of Thyatira, Jesus begins with five things he knows of her church, all which are evidences of God's grace in her midst. Look at verse 19. I know your works. I know your love. I know your faith. I know your service. And I know your patient endurance. That last virtue there, commended by Jesus, patient endurance, in many ways is what the entire book of Revelation is calling for from all the churches of every age. It is the consummate, the overarching virtue called for by the entire book. It's the main point of application from the entire book of Revelation. It's calling you, the book is calling you and me to patiently endure. Do you know what that means? That means in a world of demonic chaos, where the sands of culture are constantly shifting around you and changing direction on a dime, and sometimes a windstorm kicks up and picks that dirt up and it gets into your eyes so you can't even see right in front of you. It means in the context of constantly shifting, changing, rapid, chaotic, demonic forces of dust all around you, it means to stand firm and do not move. I mean, just think about the last 5 years or so, basically almost the entire duration of our life as a local church. In the last 5 years, a movement, cultural forces picked up steam and then momentum and then all coalesced and unified and formed together what we came to see and view as indeed a movement which had labels and new names we learned, names like woke or intersectionality or cancel culture. And it was all like a strong force moving in one singular direction. And then all of a sudden, on a dime, without any warning, it seemed like things shifted and went the opposite direction. And just like that, just a few years later, there was a backlash against all of that. And in some cases, a very extreme backlash. Now, all of a sudden, you were permitted, perhaps cheered on for saying words that we weren't allowed to say since the 90s. Now, all of a sudden, toxic masculinity is back in. All in the matter of like 5 years, the massive chaotic changes. To patiently endure means with all of that chaos happening all around you, to fix your eyes on the Lord Jesus, plant your feet in the ground, do not get caught up in that hailstorm, and do not move. Patiently endure. Thyatira, the church at Thyatira, is commended for the principal virtue held out by the entire book of Revelation. She has patiently endured, Jesus says. What is more, look at the end of verse 19. Jesus observes further of this church that her latter works exceed the first works. That means over the course of time and years, those spirit-produced virtues at present and active in Thyatira, which Jesus just called out, good works, love, faith, service, patient endurance, that means that those works in this church have actually grown stronger, larger, and increased and abounded more so and more so over time. And I just want to point out for you, this is how it's supposed to work in the Christian's life and in the life of a local church. This is God's design. I am quite confident that when we meet the Lord in the judgment, Jesus is not going to care even a little bit about how big we grew, how much we did, as though we could impress him with our numbers or stats. But this kind of growth in character, growth in love, growth in good deeds, this is what Jesus is about. And following Jesus over time ought to cause these things to increase and abound more so and more so. I have 18 nieces and nephews. The Feltons are elite. All of them live in Raleigh and in the Raleigh area, meaning I see all 18 nieces and nephews just a couple or a few times a year, meaning every time I see them, they're all age 14 down to babies. Every time I see them, it is remarkable and obvious to me how much they have changed. They're inches taller, they're stronger, their voices have changed. And so every conversation I have with every niece, every nephew always begins basically the same. Wow, you're a lot taller. Or wow, your voice is now really awkward. And wow, you've changed so much in a sudden amount of time. Now here's the deal. They might not notice that. They don't notice that. They look in the same mirror every single day, hour by hour, and they don't see any changes. Even their own parents who are with them every single day are not going to notice in the same way that I do. But over time, zoomed out, you can see very clearly they are growing and even growing rapidly. Friends, that is the way that it's supposed to work when the Holy Spirit is active and present in the life of the Christian and in the life of the local church. You can't always see it. You cannot always see how you are growing. But you ought to be able, nevertheless, to zoom out on your life. Maybe you can't see it over days, weeks, even months, but to zoom out, take stock of your life over the last 6 months, over the last 3 years, over the last 5 years. You ought to be able to look at your life in that sort of zoomed out way and to see, yes, I am becoming more and more like Jesus. And that ought to happen because of your own proximity to his holiness. That's how, and that's the source of our power and the source of our change. The closer we are to him, the more he rubs off on us. And so if you can't look at your own life and take stock of your own life and see ways, even small ways, where you're changing, you ought to ask some questions. And let me say also, you ought to ask others and invite others to look at your life, look at your behaviors, and point out for you what perhaps you can't see. That's what the local church is for, to help each other and sometimes to help us to see what we ourselves cannot see. And if you can't see, and if those around you can't see any growth, any progress as a Christian, this is what Christians call sanctification. It's the process of sanctify is just the verbal word from the New Testament of holiness. It's being holified or something like that. It's becoming more holy, becoming more like Jesus. And if you can't see any evidence of God's work, God's progress in your life over a significant period of time, and even if others can't, then you need to ask some hard questions. Maybe there's something from your past which you haven't adequately dealt with, which is preventing and halting your growth in godliness. Maybe there's some present sin which you're secretly not repenting of, which again is halting your progress in godliness. Maybe you're not a Christian. And you need to look to the Lord Jesus afresh by faith and place all of your trust in him now. The church at Thyatira, according to Jesus, eyes of fire, feet of bronze, has been growing in all the right ways, including love. She's growing. And yet, something's wrong.
3: For all her love and for all her growth, Jesus has something against the church of Thyatira. And so now we're going to look and see how Jesus deals with a church committing the sin of tolerance. So let's look secondly at the works of Jezebel. This is what Jesus calls in verse 22, her works. And I'll point out before I dive in here that this second point is by far going to be my longest point. So hopefully that perhaps helps you not to get lost in the middle of this. Verse 20, but I have this against you, Jesus says, that you tolerate that woman, Jezebel. So it was Balaam last week, if you were here, if you can remember, to the church of Pergamum. Balaam's back. And now it's Jezebel this week. Some of you, likely if you've ever run in more charismatic circles, may have heard of the so-called Jezebel spirit. That language is never used in the Bible, but the idea comes from this passage, and there are few names in the entire Bible more notorious than Jezebel. So let me give you a quick refresher, a little biblical background for the legend, the true legend of Jezebel. We meet the notorious Jezebel in the books of 1 and 2 Kings. She was daughter to a foreign king of one of Israel's enemy countries, and her father was not just a king, but also a priest to the cult of Baal, a false god, an idol. That means that Jezebel grew up not just in a royal household, but also in a household steeped in pagan religion, which background provided for the perfect scandal when Jezebel married the king of Israel, Ahab. Now, if you know anything about the Old Testament, Israel was forbidden from intermarrying with foreign nations for one simple reason, because those foreign nations worshiped foreign gods. And therefore, intermarriage always became the occasion for idolatry and spiritual death. From one angle, that's the story of Old Testament Israel on repeat, on repeat. She intermarries with foreign gods, foreign women. Then she worships foreign gods, idolatry, judgment, repentance, repeat, repeat, repeat. Sure enough, Jezebel, Queen Jezebel, marries Ahab and then seduces Ahab into the worship of her childhood gods. 1 Kings 16:31 says, in summary, Ahab took for his wife Jezebel and went and served Baal and worshiped him. After that, the nation followed suit with the king, mingling worship of Yahweh with the worship of Baal. Jezebel was not satisfied, however, even with all of that victory. She wanted to eradicate every remnant of Israel's so-called one true God. And so she hunted and oversaw the killing of Israel's prophets one by one. The rebellion only ended with an eruption of God's judgment as Jezebel was thrown from a window and eaten by wild dogs, exactly as the prophet Elijah, her foremost enemy, had prophesied. And the entire episode, much like Balaam, which we saw last week, was one of the darkest stains upon Israel's history. And so back to the present day, some thousand years later, in Thyatira of Asia Minor, in a church, according to the risen Lord Jesus, Jezebel is back. What? Look with me at your Bible and notice all the things we can gather from Jesus about this reincarnated Jezebel in the church of Thyatira. In verse 20, she calls herself a prophetess. Now, there are actually a number of female prophetesses cited in the New Testament, and the other ones are not mentioned as criticisms or as indictments upon these people. So that on its own should not be taken as her offense. But she is guilty, verse 20 continues, of teaching and seducing my servants. Teaching and seducing my servants. That word seducing is a really important word in the book of Revelation. It shows up again and again. It can also be translated as to lead astray, or it's typically translated, the same word, which here is seduced, is typically translated as deceived. So in chapter 13, the beast uses signs, powerful signs, to deceive those who dwell on the earth to worship it. Later in chapter 19, the false prophet, again, these big, bad, evil characters, the false prophet in chapter 19 uses signs like the beast in order to deceive all those who receive the mark of the beast.
2: And in chapter 12, verse 9, the devil is thrown down and called, as he's thrown down and judged by God, he's called that ancient serpent, the deceiver of the whole world. In each of those verses I just cited, the word is always the same. Deceiver, deceived, seduced. By the way, what I just showed you is a really important clue for how you're meant to read the entire book of Revelation and how you're meant to fit it all together. See, a lot of people, when they read the book of Revelation, they read chapters 2 and 3, the sections that I've been in for the last several weeks. They read those chapters like they are present day, present time of John and applicable to real life churches. And then they read the rest of the book like, well, but then John started tripping on something and got lost in a vision of the very end. And he just left all that behind. What I just showed you ought to help you to see that actually the entire book is meant to be fitted by us together. So key words and key ideas, the cosmic battles and images of the end, which we're going to come to soon enough, they repeat key words and phrases from the same letters to the churches, to the seven churches, meaning those visions of the end are already playing out in the present in the seven churches of Asia Minor and in all churches which they represent. The beast and the false prophet coming soon. They're allied to Satan, but notice they're already alive in the church at Thyatira. There they are called by the name Jezebel. In verse 20, we read that she's seducing them to practice sexual immorality and to take food sacrificed to idols. We'll come back to this in just a moment, but for now, I just want you to notice, look back at chapter 2, verse 14. Jesus to the church at Pergamum. And I just want you to see it's the exact same sin. There, Balaam was influencing the church at Pergamum to eat food sacrificed to idols and to practice sexual immorality. Lastly, look down at verse 24 where Jesus associates Jezebel, lastly, with teaching what some call the deep things of Satan. What is that? It's lost to us what exactly this refers to or exactly what this Jezebel was teaching. Was she claiming as a prophetess to have access to the deep things of God? And Jesus is unveiling, because remember, that's what Revelation is, that those so-called deep things of God are actually in reality the deep things of Satan. Was she, on the other hand, perhaps urging her followers to, in the power of God and under the umbrella of grace, to actually draw near and to dabble into the darkness, into the things of Satan, in order to better understand the truth? We know that one of the most pernicious early church heresies, the heresy of Gnosticism, taught very much those sorts of things, delving into the secret dark mysteries, exhibiting your own powers and your heightenedness over those things. Whatever exactly she was saying, Jesus is exposing it, the deep lies of Satan, the deep things of Satan. Jesus is exposing it for the lie that it is and calling this church to have nothing to do with it. So put it all together, what I just showed you, what we see in these verses, put it all together and you have something like this playing out in the church of Thyatira. You have a powerful woman, likely with immense gifts, probably for teaching and for leadership, and she's gathered, using her gifts, she's gathered a following. We don't actually know her name. I would suggest the one name that the only name we know for certain that was probably not her name was Jezebel. I say that because the name of Jezebel Jezebel's like the most notorious female witch sort of character in the history of Israel. For the same reason you don't see little boys running around today named Adolf or Judas, you were not going to find in a church in first century Asia Minor a little girl or a grown woman running around named Jezebel. Nobody named their daughter that. I believe Jesus calls her Jezebel for the same reason he calls the cultic group in Pergamum Balaam. In both cases, he's grabbing from Israel's notorious history, from Israel's past, a name, a label which everybody would understand and tremble before, and slapping it on a new and present threat. Balaam was probably a group led by men. Jezebel is a woman, hence the different names Jesus opts for. It's likely, in fact, that Jezebel's error was exactly the same as the Balaamites in Pergamum. Again, food sacrificed to idols together with sexual immorality. That's what she was leading people to. It's the same thing, which raises the question, and I think gives us a suggestion. Jezebel was probably a Nicolaitan. I'll say it again in case you've missed this the last few weeks as we walk through this letter. It's a bit of historical context to make sense of what's happening in these churches so long ago. The Romans, all these churches are living under the umbrella of the Roman Empire. The Romans demanded worship of the emperor. This was the so-called imperial cult. One of the main arenas where cultic worship of the emperor played out was in those trade guilds for which Thyatira was so famous. Those were something like labor unions meet together with fraternities or something like that, only there was a cultic and worship element to them, and it was essential that you belong to one in order to keep a job. So your guild, which you belong to the Carpenter's Guild or whatever it is you do for a profession. Your guild would meet regularly for banquets and for festivals. Participation in those banquets was part of your membership requirement. At the banquet, a sacrifice would be offered to the emperor or to your guild's patron deity. And then a meal would be shared from that sacrificed animal offered to the gods. Sometimes when the meal was finished, history tells us that the evening's entertainment would then be brought out in the form of women for you to all enjoy together, all as an act of pagan worship. Not participating in those festivals was on par in ancient Rome with treason. And so the Smyrna church, who we encountered several weeks ago, was impoverished, entirely poor, outcast in society, likely, evidently, for not participating in such worship. In Pergamum, which we saw last week, a man called Antipas has been killed, likely for not participating in this worship. But here was a group which had infiltrated these churches called the Nicolaitans. This was the group who were preaching some form of grace, which said that you could have it all. You could keep your peace with Rome while also keeping your peace with Jesus. They were preaching compromise. And in Thyatira, that same message is evidently being preached by a woman called Jezebel. And Jesus is saying to all the churches, beginning with Thyatira, and now you, Jesus is saying to them, it's me or them. Make your choice. What was Thyatira's sin? It's so important that you wrestle with and understand this question from this passage in order to receive this letter and its message for us today. What was Thyatira's sin? Jezebel gets all the attention. But I want you to notice that throughout the letter, Jesus seems to make a distinction between Jezebel, who he talks about, and the rest of the church, who he speaks directly to. So Jezebel evidently doesn't represent the entire church. Look at verse 24. But to the rest of you in Thyatira who do not hold to this teaching, so there are some who have not fallen captive to Jezebel and her teaching. Jezebel is not representative of the entire church. And yet, Jesus calls the entire church to repent. My question is, for what? Her sin is listed explicitly. We've already read it in verse 20. When Jesus says, but I have this against you, that you tolerate that woman, Jezebel. Do you see? The picture starts to become clear. As you put the pieces together, Jezebel, that woman, is in the church of Thyatira. She's gathered a following, which Jesus calls here her children, those who've believed her message. That group is facing swift judgment, Jesus warns, even death. But not the entire church. The rest of the church did not fall for her teaching, but neither did they sufficiently deal with it. And this is what we must understand. I was speaking with Ben from our partner church in Belarus a couple of weeks ago. We were having lunch, and he was telling me about a church in Minsk, in the capital city of Belarus, which had for decades had a strong and significant gospel legacy and influence. It was known for faithfully preaching the gospel, and it was known for helping to start other churches across the city and across the country, which also preached the same gospel. It had a very strong influence and legacy of the gospel. But he shared with me that this church, he had recently gone there, and this church had now dwindled. It was a very significant and large church in Belarus. It had now dwindled down to just a handful of more elderly members to the church. It was right on the brink of death. And so I asked, why? What happened? And he shared that several years ago, a group had come from outside of the church, a group of Messianic Jews, but who denied the Trinity. Not all Messianic Jews deny the Trinity, but some do, and this group did. This group came into the church, gathered a following, a lot of influence, and before the leaders could blink, they realized they had a problem on their hands. And so they dealt with the problem, not by publicly speaking out against this group and clarifying the gospel. They dealt with this problem by sending them out as a church plant. Tolerance. They were compromised, and now the lampstand is all but gone. Let me tell you for a few minutes why tolerance is so appealing and therefore so dangerous in the church. I want to give you two reasons, and there are many more. I want to give you two reasons. Tolerance is so appealing and therefore so dangerous in the church, in Thyatira and in us today. Reason number one, because tolerance is a very close cousin, but still a distortion of love. Because tolerance is a very close cousin, and yet still a distortion of love. Tolerance always reaches out, always embraces, always accepts, always. But watch this. It's also the nature and instinct of love to do the very same things. Love also wants to reach out, also wants to embrace, also wants to accept. The problem is, the difference is, whereas tolerance is always one-dimensional, so it only embraces, it only accepts, real love is always two-dimensional. So its instincts might be just like tolerance is in the beginning, to reach out, to embrace, to accept, but love is willing to go beyond that and even to deny that for the ultimate good of that person. Now, what I just said sounds so, I don't know, obscure and maybe even philosophical. Unless you have children. I love my kids. I would trade my life for any four of my kids' lives, I think. I would. I totally would. I would trade my life for their lives. But there are things they want, or want to do, or want to become, which I know because I'm an adult and also because I'm their parent and I love them. If they do those things, if they become those things, they will actually be destructive to them. So forgive me, but let's just say that one of my kids decides that they identify as being a bird. And they want to express that new identity by jumping out of the window, spreading their wings, and flying for the whole world to see. It's a silly example, but this is where those instincts set in and the difference becomes clear. Tolerance is one-dimensional. Tolerance can only accept, only embrace, only affirm. So tolerance, if it's true to itself, can only say to my child, well, okay, I accept you as you are. But love is bigger than that. Love has two dimensions. That means love will actually feel that same instinct at first. So my kid feels that they are a bird and I love my kid. And so there's very much a part of me, a part of my heart that wants to affirm them in that and wants to just hug them and embrace them. You are a bird. Darling, I can feel your feathers, but love has a second dimension to it. Love is willing to see past feelings and say even hard things. If I really love my kid, I'm going to tell them the truth. I love you, but you are not a bird. And I love you so much that you are not allowed to fly. And love, real love, is probably going to lovingly bar the window shut forever. Listen, I do not think it's any coincidence that this church committed this sin. Do you remember the first church we looked at? Jesus spoke to the church of Ephesus. Do you remember her commendations, her critiques? Ephesus was the doctrinally sound church. She'd encountered the works of the Nicolaitans too. And Jesus says, I have this for you. This is in your favor. You hate the work of the Nicolaitans. But Ephesus, we read, according to Jesus, over time had forgotten her first love. Watch this. Thyatira, I believe, in these letters is presented to us as almost the exact reverse, a mirror image of Ephesus. Think about it. Ephesus had waned in her affections for Jesus. Thyatira has only increased and grown stronger in her love. Ephesus was a discerning church, a doctrine church, who had atrophied in love. She was sort of all head, no heart. Thyatira, on the other hand, is the reverse, a loving church who, in the name of love, had tolerated dangerous lies. So, in a way, almost like all heart, but sort of forgot her head. Ephesus, the doctrine church, is never going to commit this sin that the church of Thyatira has committed. But the church of Thyatira and Thyatiran Christians, and you probably know who you are always going to be susceptible to this dangerous error. Listen, there are some of you in this church family who have the biggest and the most bleeding hearts. And I want to say, and I mean this sincerely, you are such a gift to us and we need you so bad. But like any great gift, the things that we're strongest in can also become weaknesses and perversions if we're not careful. The answer for you, if that's you, and for us as a church, is never to, hey, chill out with the heart. Let it shrivel up a little bit smaller. The answer is to feed and fuel that big bleeding heart of yours with the truths of God's word. The second thing that makes tolerance so appealing and therefore so dangerous is this. Tolerance is so dangerous because on the surface, it keeps you from making a choice. On the surface, it keeps you from making a choice. Let me tell you something else, and I think it's so important that you understand this. If the Nicolaitans or Balaam or Jezebel, all these characters, if any of those groups came into the church and they were saying their message to the church was stop following Jesus, rather bow down to Caesar. If that was their message, I don't think anybody in any one of these churches would have ever fallen for that message. But that is not how tolerance presents itself. See, tolerance seems to take away the difficulty of choice. It tells you that you can affirm everything and everybody, but it's lying to you, and it's lying to you for one simple reason. The reason is this: there is one God who alone deserves and is worthy of all of our worship, period. Imagine if I told my wife, I love you, but I'm going to marry other women, but I'm still going to love you. I'll love you the most. Some of you are smiling. You should laugh at that. You can laugh at that. That's ridiculous, right? And yet we somehow think it's different with God, the Holy One. We think we can mix and match and worship him while we worship others. Tolerance is so dangerous and so appealing because it looks so much like love, but it's not. And tolerance is so appealing and so dangerous because it seems to allow you to have everything, God and whatever else, and it's all a lie. Jesus, to the church at Thyatira, is unmasking this woman and this sin before the entire church. Thyatira's sin was tolerance, not obeying Jesus in dealing with sin and with sinners. When you join a church, you have a responsibility. You have a responsibility to protect the gospel in that church. That's part of why you ought to join a church. Now, the leaders, the elders, the pastors, no doubt bear a special responsibility in doing so. But so do we all together. You all have a job, and you are given that job by Jesus. What that means is when somebody or something comes along which confuses or distorts the gospel, it is your job when you hear it to stand against it. When Jezebel showed up to the church of Thyatira first time, she should have been warmly embraced, welcomed, received, taken out to lunch afterwards, because everybody should be, until the moment she started opening her mouth and teaching. She should have never been given a platform in the first place. But however she got that platform, as soon as her message was heard, she should have been confronted and stopped from speaking in the life of this church, period. Furthermore, if she would not turn, if she would not repent from her distortions of the gospel, her confusing of the only way of salvation, she should have been publicly exposed before the entire church for the fraud that she was, for the protection of the church, and for the purity of the gospel. This is precisely what church discipline is for, to deal with Jezebel in order to protect the gospel, in order to protect the church. How many churches commit this sin of the church of Thyatira? Have you ever been a part of a church where you ever saw anything publicly about church discipline? In 2025,
3: So few American evangelicals can answer yes to the question I just asked you, because we're so beholden to the sin of tolerance. And we wonder why, as packed as we are on Sunday mornings and as busy and teeming as we are with activities throughout the week, we wonder why we are so often utterly void of the power of God. Compromised like Pergamum and therefore on the brink of death, Jesus nevertheless ends the letter with a word of promise. Unbelievable mercy in every one of these letters, no matter the sin of the church. Jesus ends the letter with a word of promise given to the one who conquers. And so we'll end there together this morning by looking lastly at the works of Jesus. This is what Jesus calls in verse 26, my works. Jesus closes this letter as he closes all seven of the letters with a word of promise to the one who conquers. Conquer means, in all these letters, it means to hold fast to Jesus. It means to patiently endure to the end. Conquering in Thyatira, that working city, is attached in verse 26 to keeping my works. Those are Jesus' works. That's how Thyatira would conquer. In Thyatira, that meant to repent for Jezebel and the whole Jezebel fiasco, have nothing more to do with her, and keep on going on and growing in love. And so to the church of Thyatira, Jesus promises two rewards, two promises to those in the congregation who will repent and so conquer. Once again, as with all the churches, these rewards are yours if you will hold fast to Christ and by his name conquer. First, Jesus promises as a reward authority over the nations. Look at verse 26. To the one who conquers and who keeps my works until the end, to him I will give authority over the nations. And he will rule them with a rod of iron, as when earthen pots are broken in pieces, even as I myself have received authority from my Father. Jesus there is quoting from Psalm 2, one of the most important psalms in the entire book of Psalms. It's a psalm about God's Messiah, God's chosen one, the Savior and King to come. And in Psalm 2, God promises to give to this coming promised Son all the nations. There's this conversation happening between the Father and the promised Son, where the Father concludes the psalm by promising, I'm going to give you for an inheritance all the nations in order to rule over them. He will break his enemies, Psalm 2 says, like a pot of clay, and he will bless all those who trust in him, all those who kiss the Son. But I want you to see the promise here is even more. And even more remarkable. Honestly, I would not believe this promise if a preacher told it to me unless he could very clearly show it to me from the Bible, because it's that good and it almost sounds that wrong. Jesus is telling his church, this church and every church, everyone who conquers in his name, he's promising them, telling them that they, you, Christian, will rule with him. That they will share in his rule forever over all the nations, co-heirs with Christ, also co-reigning with Christ. That doesn't sound right, does it? For what it's worth, it's not just promised here. It's also promised to the church of Laodicea. Look at chapter 3, verse 21. Jesus there promises to the one who conquers, I will grant him to sit with me on my throne. That doesn't sound right either. What? As I also conquered and sat down with my Father on his throne. The book of Revelation ends with a vision of Jesus reigning, and all the saints who have trusted in his name are reigning with him for 1,000 years. It sounds wrong, doesn't it? And I'm going to tell you why it sounds wrong to you, because the Bible tells you why it sounds wrong to you. It's all about Adam. Adam was made to rule. God made him prince of all creation. So he named, he guarded, he ruled. He was the Lord of creation under the Lord. Adam was made to rule until he fell and so lost his crown. And so now authority from Genesis 3 on is broken and dangerous and also by and large lost. Think about it. We're also weak now. None of us can handle power. Most of us don't want to touch it, and we probably rightly fear the ones who do want power. Not so in the remade world under Christ. Jesus has redeemed authority, reclaimed the crown, and he's promising to share it to you who conquer. Second, Jesus promises in verse 28, the morning star. The morning star. The morning star refers to the first light of the day just before dawn. It's the light which first appears and pierces the darkness of the night. Like hidden manna last week, the morning star here is mysterious and elusive. And so let me give you a couple of clues to tell you what I think it means. I'm going to give you a cultural clue, and then I'm going to give you a textual clue. Here's the cultural clue to the morning star and the meaning of the morning star. Roman emperors, like Domitian, who was likely the emperor ruling over the time that this book was written, Roman emperors claimed to have descended from the goddess Venus, who was also called the morning star. And so think about that. To the weak and oppressed followers of Jesus under the terrible oppressive rule of Rome, Jesus offers to them, the weak ones, the morning star. And yet, even still, what is it? Let me give you a textual clue. It's from the very end of Revelation and Jesus' final words to John and to us, closing the book of Revelation and closing the Bible, which include these in chapter 22, verse 16. I, Jesus, have sent my angel to testify to you about these things for the churches. I, Jesus, am the root and the descendant of David, the bright morning star. The great promise to those who conquer in Thyatira and in every other church is the Lord Jesus Christ himself. He is the light which has pierced the darkness and now, and even now, is vanquishing everything dark and evil in this world for good. He is the hidden manna. He is the bright morning star. He is ours forever who conquer. God, I pray that you would help us as a church family to repent for what we need to repent of, to grow in love, and to hold fast to Jesus. Help us by your Holy Spirit to hold fast to him. You hold on to us, oh God, that we might conquer in his name. It is in his name we pray. Amen.
0: I hope you found this weekend's study hall helpful and of profit to your soul. And now, here's more information on the message you just heard.
1: 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Next weekend on Study Hall, we continue Matt Felton's series, Revelation. 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

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I'm Annalisa Morgeson, and my time with you today is almost up, but I've got the uplifting songs of Torrin Wells, Ann Wilson, and Laura Story coming your way. We're going back to music.

Torrin Wells proclaims, "Here comes your church." Evangelist Billy Graham once said, "Being a Christian is more than just an instantaneous conversion. It is a daily process whereby you grow to be more and more like Christ." So what does growing like Christ look like? It means learning to love when it's difficult, forgiving when you've been hurt, serving instead of seeking recognition, choosing patience over anger, and trusting God one day at a time. Philippians 1:6 reminds us, "God who began a good work in you will carry it on to completion." 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

Here's a daily devotional from Johnny Erickson Tada's book, Pearls of Great Price, from 1 Peter 1, verses 6 to 7. In this you greatly rejoice, though now for a little while you may have had to suffer grief in all kinds of trials. These have come so that your faith, of greater worth than gold, which perishes even though refined by fire, may be proved genuine and may result in praise, glory, and honor when Jesus Christ is revealed. Somewhere after my first decade in my wheelchair, I was gratified by the changes in my life. All things were working together for my good and God's glory. It didn't mean being an author or speaker. It meant being like Christ. Hardships were forcing me to make decisions about God. My faith was becoming more muscular. Suffering was doing a job on my character. I was able to stick to promises, not be sloppy in relationships, quit whining, and be more patient. My thoughts were being jerked right side up. I couldn't reach for the common temptations like before. Having no hands helped with that. Also, suffering was making me more sensitive to others. I couldn't have cared less about people like me before my accident, but now it was a different story. Being paralyzed was making heaven come alive, not in a cop-out way, but in a way that made me want to live better here on earth because greater things were coming in the next life. A checklist like this sounds dry and technical, but years ago it helped answer, at least in part, that sticky question, why does God pile on hardships so high? Well, hey, God is more concerned with conforming us to the likeness of His Son than leaving us in our comfort zones. God is more interested in inward qualities than outward circumstances. Today, look for the reasons God has for your hardship. When you find them, you will leave the elementary teachings about Christ and go on to maturity. Lord, You are the one who holds all the reasons in Your hands. I can trust You with every reason. From Johnny Erickson Tada's book, Pearls of Great Price, on Pilgrim Radio.

You loved me first. Mike's chair. Pilgrim Sunny Kane invites you to take the next faith-filled step this weekend when she speaks to singer and songwriter Stephen McWhirter about how an encounter with Jesus led him down a path of radical restoration from meth addiction. You can hear the next faith-filled step today at 1 p.m. and 8 p.m. Pacific. 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As we close our time together, Laura's story asks you to come unto Jesus.

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0: Great books, interesting people, and ideas that stay in your mind.

That was Jeremy Camp with Revival, and we're continuing with the music this afternoon. I've got an hour of praise. We've got Danny Gokey, Kane, as well as Sidewalk Prophets right around the corner. But first, Dan Bremnes brings us his song, Fingerprints. Thanks for being with us on The Pilgrim. We're your companion for the way.

You're listening to The Pilgrim, and perhaps on this Saturday, you find yourself in a season where you feel like you're not quite sure how you're going to take another step because of what you're facing. Maybe you're weary. Maybe you have been waiting for a miracle, praying, and you're just kind of struggling with some fear or some doubt in this moment. Well, let me encourage you with Isaiah chapter 40, verse 31, a familiar verse, but listen to these words. They who wait for the Lord shall renew their strength. They shall mount up with wings like eagles, and they shall run and not be weary. They shall walk and not faint. My friend, your strength is found in Him, not in your own ability to power through until you break through. I encourage you, lean into Him today and just see the peace that follows. We're back to the music on Pilgrim Radio.

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We're bringing you strength for the journey today. And coming up at 1 p.m. Pacific on the next Faith-Filled Step, we're having a conversation with singer and songwriter Stephen McWhorter. You might know him, or at least know his music. C.C. Winans won a Grammy with his song, Come Jesus Come. And today we're talking about his testimony. He grew up as the son of a traveling evangelist who was one way on the platform, another way at home, and that led him towards a path of meth addiction. But he had a radical encounter with Jesus that led him to restoration. And it's a reminder that there is no one beyond God's reach. I would love for you to listen to this. Share it with your friends. You can do that anywhere you listen to podcasts. But stay with us live here just ahead at 1 p.m. Pacific on Pilgrim Radio.

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0: on Pilgrim Radio. Each week, we'll explore simple, practical ways to respond to God's Word in our everyday lives. Let's choose wisdom over willpower, purpose over pressure, and take the next faith-filled step together. One day, one moment, one decision at a time. Well, hey, friend, you know, recently I have been thinking about a song that has been sung in churches for decades. It has spanned the generations. And this is a song that even secular culture tends to recognize. But it's one of those songs that the moment that you hear it, first of all, I get goosebumps every time I hear it. But it's a song that really takes us somewhere, whether it is back into a moment in your story where you have had an encounter with God, or whether it just serves as a reminder of all that God has done for you. And that's this song, Amazing Grace, how sweet the sound. Come on, I can feel you singing it with me. Amazing grace, how sweet the sound that saved a wretch like me. I once was lost, but now I'm found. And I was blind, but now I see. But here's what's been jumping out at me lately. You know, we love Amazing Grace when it comes to our personal story. We love that God meets us in our brokenness, that He forgives us, restores us, and that He still chooses to call us His despite all of our many failures and how many times we just don't get it right. But let's get honest for a moment. When it comes to extending that same grace to someone who has deeply hurt us, that's where it gets hard. Because honestly, sometimes forgiveness doesn't feel right. It can feel like you're letting someone off the hook, like justice is slipping through your fingers. And if you've ever been there, you know it's not just hard. Sometimes it feels completely impossible. And my guest today reminds us that maybe that's the point. It was never something that we were meant to do in our own strength. Well, today I have Stephen McWhorter. He is a worship leader and songwriter of Come Jesus Come, a song that has more than 100 million online views. And you might have heard CeCe Winans sing it. It won the 2025 GMA Dove Award for Gospel Song of the Year. And Stephen is also an author, and today we're discussing his new book, Radically Restored. And his story is one of deep brokenness, addiction, and running from God, but it's of radical redemption. And part of that story includes walking through a kind of forgiveness that most of us would rather avoid. Now, this conversation doesn't just talk about grace. It brings you face to face with it, the kind that we receive and the kind that God calls us to give away. With that, here's my conversation with Stephen McWhorter. All right, well, Stephen, I want to welcome you to the next Faith-Filled Step. Thanks for being with us today.
1: It's my honor. Thank you.
0: Well, I love opening here. I just think it tells us so much about a person. You know, there is this difference in knowing about God and knowing Him personally. So I'd love to hear what name of God or aspect of who He is most resonates with you.
1: Gosh, I would say His goodness, which sounds pretty broad, but I think it's important. You know, I remembered when I first gave my life to Jesus, I still had this issues with the goodness of God. Because for me, the character of God in like adoration, you know, comes against a lie that you've believed about Him, right? Like it combats this lie about His character. And that becomes something you really hold on to. Like I always say, whatever it is you're struggling with, find out what character of God that is that maybe you believed a lie about.
0: Yeah.
1: And for me, it was just goodness, because I even after becoming a believer, I remember going to people and being like, hey, will you pray about this thing that I've got going on, this job I'm hoping I'm going to get, or blah, blah, blah, whatever. And people will inevitably say, I will pray for God's will to be done.
0: Oh,
1: and,
0: yeah.
1: I would think, no, don't do that, please. Because I had this idea that what He wanted was good for Him but bad for me. Mm-hmm. But I should want it because He's God, right? And that was this really messed up thing. What I didn't understand is that He was the source of everything good. And when Moses went up on the mountain, he said, God, show me your glory. of all the words he could have used to express, you know, his glory, he said, you know what, Moses, I'm going to let all of my goodness go before you. He's the very source, and you've wanted him your whole life, even if you didn't know it. And so I keep coming back to that attribute of his character, who he is in that regard in my life, no matter what I'm facing. Whatever's going on, if he's up to something, it's good.
2: Yeah.
1: Yeah.
2: It's just us humans who have to learn how to trust that, right?
1: It's very true.
2: Yeah. But I know we're going to get to hear today just why you would call God good, the way that he has shown up in your story. I got to look through your new book, which we're here to talk about today. It's Radically Restored, How Knowing Jesus Heals Our Brokenness. And you have quite the story, so I would love to dive into that. You grew up as the son of a preacher, but what people saw publicly wasn't what life looked like at home. Can you take us into that? And what was it like growing up in that environment?
1: Yeah, my dad was an evangelist technically, so I guess I was an EK, right? And I would travel from church camp to church camp, revival to revival, and the man that I saw behind a pulpit was different. I would literally watch him at home physically and violently abuse my mom throughout my entire childhood. Very traumatic stuff for anybody. And, you know, I just remember at a very young age being like, you know what? If God's real, he's not good. And I don't want anything to do with this Jesus guy. And I begin down this crazy path of addiction and rebellion, and where my earthly father and my heavenly father were the villains in my story. And so at like 11 years old, I started smoking, drinking, that kind of stuff. By the time I was, you know, 15, it was cocaine, pills, I'm selling drugs, all that kind of stuff. By the time I was 17, I was a full-out crystal meth addict. I was using every day for many, many years to come. I think, you know, during this time, as I recall, I was just this guy who hated Jesus, hated Christians, would have cussed you out if you mentioned his name around me. Mm-hmm. Like, I was an enemy of the cross. And I don't know, you know, people were praying for me. Somebody came and gave me this book called The Case for Christ by Lee Strobel. You know, Lee, if for anybody listening, if you don't know, you know, Lee was an investigative atheist, investigative journalist for Chicago Paper. His wife became a believer, and he was like, I don't think so. So he sought out to disprove it all, finds out it's all real, becomes a prolific author and evangelist for the gospel to this day. And the book Case for Christ is basically it's a case for the resurrection of Jesus, for him coming back to life. And I remembered, you know, not causing a scene, which is probably the most miraculous part of my story. I didn't like cuss anybody out when they offered me the book. And I was just like, cool, whatever. Give me this stupid book. Fast forward, it's 3:00 in the morning. I'm reading this book that Lee has written, and there's drugs on the side table next to me. Nobody's playing music softly and quietly in the corner, all that kind of stuff. But, you know, it was crazy because I'm reading Lee's book, and I just remember having this moment where I'm like, I believe what I'm reading. Like, this is real. Like, I can't refute this. And I was just like, okay, God, I want to give you my life. I want to quit. Like, I just knew he was in the room, right? Like, I just knew he was there. I'm like, God, I want to give you my life. I want to quit all this addiction, all this darkness, all this anger, all this depression, all this destruction that I've known for so long. God, I want to, but there's absolutely no way. There's absolutely no way I can do it. And I just remember in a thought more powerful than words. Because when I say I couldn't do it, I mean, remember, like, I had been in addiction for over 11 years or more, and I couldn't picture another version of myself, right? It didn't seem possible. So when I said, God, I want to, but I can't, I meant it, right? Like, I really didn't. He knew I did. And in a thought more powerful than words, I'm certain that the Lord spoke this into me, and it was this: Stephen, you won't do it. I'll do it. Ooh. And I didn't know it at the time, but this was Ephesians 2:8. You're saved by grace. This isn't something you could boast about, but a work of God. He does it. And there's something you and I get to do and have to do. And it's this. Jesus says this in John 6:29. He says, the only work the Father asks of you is to believe. And that's what I did. I believed him. I took him at his word. Very simple, like really believed. Fell to my knees, gave my life to Jesus, quit everything. I literally went from a meth addict to a worship leader in like a year. God, like, is radically, well, I'm literally quoting the book, radically restored my life.
2: Yeah.
1: Copyright 2026, Steve McWhorter. But it's true. He did. He just crazy. And, yeah, I mean, there's so much more to the story, and I want to let you talk, so I'm going to be quiet for a minute.
2: Oh, goodness, I could let you go on.
1: I think there is a very important piece that comes next, but this was the beginning. Before I get into the next part, I'll just say this. When you give your life to Jesus, if you were like me and I was in that room 20-some-odd years ago, and you realize it's real and you give your life to him, you're like, man, if I could just be sober and be okay, or you know, not be burning my life down around me, like if it would just like get a job and everything's just kind of okay, that would be great. You don't have expectations for delusions of grandeur or anything. You're just like, God, just protect me, you know? I just thought, you know, if I could just be okay, like if I could just be all right, but God's like, no, we're gonna do more than that. We're gonna build my kingdom through your life.
2: It's beautiful. And, you know, there's so much in your story that I can imagine as a listener is following along with your story. I mean, first of all, while many might not have the story of a traveling evangelist father, what is a common story is that of spiritual abuse or this religious hypocrisy that we experience. And so often, Stephen, that keeps people from ever turning towards Jesus. For the listener out there right now who the idea of following after Jesus is just hard because of what they've experienced in that religious hypocrisy, what would you say to them today?
1: It's not about knowing Jesus through a person. It's about knowing him. The good news about that is, apart from a religious leader or me, you know, anybody in any kind of public forum that you're like, okay, I've got to read all their books to come to Jesus, right? That's no, you can, like me, you know, 3 o'clock in the morning in a room, just talk to him. Like, even I always say to like people that are like, I'm an atheist, I'm like, well, okay, humor me. Ask God to reveal himself to you in your life, even if you don't believe. Ask him to reveal himself to you. Ask Jesus to reveal himself to you. Ask him to draw you close. If you are tired of just feeling like you're barely hanging on, and you know what I mean. And I think, you know, I know he will reveal himself to you because he did me. I've seen him do it a million times. And obviously, in this world where we have, well, there's a lot of people that are celebrities these days, thanks to social media, thanks to, you know, YouTube, thanks to all these things. People have platforms that, quite frankly, we have no business having platforms, right? Yeah. I'm convinced that even as Christian music and all that, I think rapid, huge fame is something that human beings are not meant to carry, really, in this side of eternity. It's weird. Not that you can't use it for the kingdom, and that people do, they do, but anyone will tell you it is a weird thing. Yeah. That kind of fame is meant for Jesus. That kind of glory is meant for Jesus. And it's a hard, hard, hard thing to steward well. And so you have these people that have these platforms, and you find out one of them fall, or they've got a secret life, or whatever, and you go, oh, man, you know what? I'm done with this Christianity stuff. I'm out of here. I was going to come. Now I'm not. Here's the thing. You just knew about him through a person. But when you really know him, that's a foundation that does not crumble. So that's the kind of real relationship that the Lord wants to have with you, in a way that, despite what some follower, some church does, or what some celebrity that says they're a Christian does, or some public political figure,
2: right?
1: Need we say more? And you go, oh, you know what? This Christianity stuff is dumb, but that's not the Jesus that I know. And the Jesus that you're meant to know, not through a person or through a teacher or through somebody's book, but through the Word, through him. That's a foundation that won't crumble, and it's super powerful.
2: I love that. Just ask him to reveal himself to you. He is faithful in that every time. I can think of stories like that in my own life, where when I asked him to reveal himself to me, to show himself in a situation, he's never let me down. You know, so I'd love to, you know, there's this part of your book where you talk about your sister, Suzanne. Yes. And just her influence in your life. But there was a moment her life began to change when you were still steeped in addiction.
1: Sure.
2: And she invited you to a Billy Graham event. I would love for you to share that. What was happening at that? And I know that this preceded that 3 a.m. wake up call with your Lee Strobel book, but tell us
1: yes.
2: a bit about that.
1: She invited me to this Billy Graham thing because she'd become a believer or whatever. And I was like, this is stupid. And I was genuinely annoyed with how many times I'd been asked to come to stuff. And so I literally had done meth, crystal meth. And I went to a Billy Graham thing in Louisville, Kentucky at this Papa John's car, you know, stadium thing. And I remembered going in thinking, I'm going to do this thing and then they'll leave me alone, you know. This was a huge deal to them and to anybody. When a Billy Graham thing comes down to everybody, it's like, this is it. We're going to get, this person's going to get saved. This is it. And I just remember in that place going, feeling overwhelmed. Like, I remember third day was singing God of Wonders, right? And I just got overwhelmed with, like, I think what it was like a lifetime of just woundedness and brokenness and darkness had come face to face with, like, the love, the kindness, the goodness of God. And inside there was this crazy turmoil. Like, it felt like I was about to jump out of my skin. And I literally just was like, I started cussing and expletives and was like, I'm out of here. The people in the stands with me at that time probably thought, whoa, you know, I just got up and ran out of there like I stole something. So pretty crazy. But, you know, I think the point of the story is prayers work. Like, God's really doing something when you pray for people. When you believe, like I always say, there's a reason why you might feel burdened for somebody. Like, if you're that person that pulls over the side of the road and just starts crying over somebody coming to Jesus, or when you think about them, you get emotional. But when you go to your pastor and you ask them to pray, they're not as emotional. They're like, cool, we'll pray for them. There's a reason why you are burdened. I believe there's something God wants to do in you and through you that's very important. And he still moves. He still moves in miraculous ways. Yeah. He still draws in people, prodigals. He still calls people from Saul to Paul. He's still doing it. It's amazing.
2: And I want to go there for just a second, and because the reason I asked the question about Suzanne is so much because I think that there are a lot of people out there who are trying to hold hope for their prodigal, whether it is their, you know, son, their daughter, their spouse.
1: I would even say my sister. Yeah, my mom and my grandma prayed every night for me when I would leave, not knowing if I would even come home, like, and legitimately not knowing whether I'd come home alive. And my mom would tell me stories about her just feeling overwhelmed praying for me. And I think for those people, listen, man, God cares even more about that person than you do. And it's not on your shoulders to pray harder, per se. And it's not on your shoulders because he's the one that calls. He's the one that convicts. I think the prayer piece for you is, yes, he wants to do something through you, but he also wants you to know that he's the one that's going to do it. He's going to do it. And you might feel this weight on you to accomplish it, especially if you're a parent. Oh, my gosh.
2: Yeah.
1: You know, if you're a parent, that weight is overwhelming. And it's not that you don't care. It's that you care and you pray and you trust he's going to do what you can't do. That's the whole beauty of who God is and who Jesus is. The whole point of the gospel. We couldn't do it. He did. Mm-hmm. And it's still that case today. Now, that doesn't mean that you don't have a task to love that person. That doesn't mean you don't have a task to an assignment to care for them, to pray for them. But ultimately, he's the one that calls. He's the one that convicts. That's not my words. That's in the word.
2: Yeah.
1: So, yeah.
2: And I even just think of, you know, Suzanne bringing you to that event and you having this encounter. Like, God is clearly doing something and you react with anger. And I think that is that reminder to the person who has the prodigal. If you see anger right now, don't allow what you actually are seeing to tell you that nothing is happening. God was already working under the surface in your life, Stephen.
1: People don't get angry about things they don't care about.
2: Yeah, they don't. It's very true. Now, you know, when it comes to breaking free, your story includes a pretty immediate break from addiction. But I know that that is not everyone's story. For the person listening who hasn't experienced that kind of instant freedom, maybe they're wrestling with some kind of an addiction right now. What would you say to them?
1: couple of things. I am not an addiction recovery ministry. Like, that is not what I am. I'm a Jesus ministry. That's it. He does all kinds of things, right? But, yeah, you know, I think some people might hear my story of, like, radically just quitting everything like that and go, oh, man, that's a discouraging. Well, it's not meant to be, because if you really look at the Gospels, Jesus never healed anyone the same way twice. Every story has a purpose, and if it takes 5 times, 10 times, and you fall at his feet and you mean it, he's going to use your life. He's going to use your story to draw people to him. So be encouraged, you know. Yeah. And, yeah, I would say find... if you're somebody right now that is struggling in a major, major way, I would find an addiction recovery ministry, a Christ-centered addiction recovery ministry. Get plugged in. There's so many in the country. There's so many good ones that I would reach out to. And, you know, I can think of a couple, but I won't get into all that. I'll just say go find one right now. You can go to worshipjesus.life, and we do have... some resources in there for people that aren't my, they have nothing to do with me. It's just a directory to help some people.
2: Yeah.
1: Because it's real. So. Yeah.
2: Well, I know you really want to get here. So if we fast forward a bit in your story, there is a moment that was so striking as I read your book. You ended up coming across this old sermon from your father, the same man that was connected to so much pain in your life. And yet God used his words to draw you closer. Can you take us into that moment? And what was that like for you?
1: Yeah, I think if I get into this first, let me just say, you know, the reason the book is called Radically Restored is you might say, oh, yeah, he quit addiction. He let go of crystal meth. That's it. It's really just a part of it. I think what I've found about this book is, which I didn't know going in, by the way, that it would be this, but it is really about knowing Jesus in a way where you allow him to show you that there's absolutely nothing he can't restore. And that means relationships. That means your life in a whole, dreams, the whole nine yards. And there's real power in what we're about to talk about. So I give my life to Jesus. I always say to people, it's like a pebble in the ocean that begins to ripple out and becomes a tsunami of restoration and redemption that starts hitting parts of your life that you weren't even thinking about, right? And I remember, here I am, I'm this guy, I believe it's all real. God's real. Oh my gosh, I had this radical encounter. And I start reading the Bible, and I'm like, oh my gosh, this is real. That's real. Look at this. This is crazy. And I get to this thing that says, forgive your enemies. I go, yeah, I need to do that. Okay. And then I start thinking, I was like, oh wait, my enemy is my dad. And I thought, that's no, we can't forgive this guy. No way. That's not justice. That's not right. Now, context, you know, this part of my story, I'm in my early 20s when I get saved, or, you know, mid 20s. And my dad hadn't physically abused my mom since I was like, you know, around 11 or 10 or somewhere in that range. I wish she would have left him. If you read the book, you'll see all that. I wish she would have divorced him. I will not mince words about it. But she didn't. And so I don't condone what he did or anything like that, but she stayed with him. So here I am. And I'm like, okay, I have to forgive this guy? This guy who's never owned up really to anything he's done. He's never really repented, really, you know, like not in a real way that I felt. And I'm like, I got to go forgive this guy. This isn't right. This doesn't have anything to do with him asking for forgiveness. It's none of that. It's this crazy upside down way of the kingdom that is absolutely, utterly offensive to us as human beings, to what we think is justice and right. And so I'm like, God, there's no way I can do this. And so, of course, I do. I drive to my dad's, mom and dad's house, and my dad's sitting in the quintessential lazy boy chair, father's chair. And I'm like, hey, Dad, I walk in. By the way, this is an awkward scene you'd never put in a movie. It's totally weird. And I'm like, hey, Dad, we need to talk. I just want to say I forgive you for all the things you did when we were a kid, blah, blah, blah. And I talk through it. But by the way, we never talked about it. No one brought this up, let alone to him. It was weird, man. And you can read this in the book. It's just crazy. So he's looking at me like a deer in headlights, like reality is cracking. And he's like, oh, okay, thanks. Well, and I look at him, I'm like, okay, cool. Love you. Bye. And I just get my car and I drive off. Like, it was not a magical moment, right? But I knew God had done something in that moment beyond what I experienced. I really did. as awkward as it was, fast forward, my fiance, who's my wife now, she says, I want your dad to baptize us. I'm like, that is the stupidest idea I've ever heard. So I agree to it. We fast forward. My wife and I are like on our way to get baptized in the worst screaming match you've ever seen. On our way to get baptized, right? I always say we should have drove faster. But we pulled over and we knew that the enemy was trying to keep us, this from happening. Like, it was important that we get there. So we get there. We do it. Of course, it's beautiful and went great. My mom actually tells me that night my dad wept all night over the idea, is it possible that God could restore all I had broken? Fast forward a little bit more, my fiance at the time, who's about to become my wife, says, hey, I want your father to perform our wedding ceremony. I don't think this marriage is going to work out, right? So we fast forward, of course, my dad performs our wedding ceremony. It's beautiful. And, you know, fast forward some more. At the time of this story, you and I are talking right now, okay? My dad's passed from cancer 12 or more years ago. And, you know, when somebody has cancer and they go into hospice and it's that time where they're in a coma and they're unresponsive, and the doctors and nurses will tell you, if you've ever, by the way, anybody's ever gone through this, you know exactly what I'm talking about. It's very difficult. Yeah. The nurses and the doctors will tell you, hey, they can't respond, but they can hear you and they're holding on. So let them know it's okay to let go. And normally when you say to them, whisper to them or talk to them, it's okay, we love you, let go, they normally do. We've been doing this with my dad for about a week and a half, okay, with nothing, you know. And I remember being in this room with him alone one night in the hospital room, and I'm watching this figure that was like larger than life in the worst way throughout my childhood struggle to breathe and stay alive. And I thought about Peter saying to Jesus, hey, how many times should I forgive my enemy? Seven times? Seems like a lot, right? And Jesus is like, no, seven times, 77 times. Like, don't even count. Just do it, right? So I'm like, okay. So I go over to this man. I lean down into his ear one last time, and I say, Dad, I love you, and I really do forgive you. It's okay. And he breathed his last breath in that moment. His soul left his body. I can't stress this enough, but one of the most Jesus-like, powerful things that we can do on this side of eternity is to forgive. It's crazy because it's the gospel. I mean, if you think about it, you and I don't deserve it.
2: Right.
1: It's to forgive. It's to take a debt, a legitimate debt that somebody owes you and I, and it's to rip it up, even though they don't deserve for it to be ripped up. Because we think, oh, if I just hold on to this, I am punishing that person, when all you're actually doing is drinking poison.
2: Yeah.
1: And it, to let go of this thing, to literally let go of this thing, and to put it in the hands of the Lord, isn't to condone that thing. It's not to go, you're off the, you know, like, it's not to be like, hey, we're in a relationship now, we can hang out all the time. No, depending on what happened, you know what I mean? Be safe. That's not what this is. It's to actually love them and to forgive them and put it in the hands of the Lord. That's real. That's the gospel. And there's power in it. And I'm convinced that there are some things for us as believers in this world that God wants to do through us that are super, super beautiful and important, that are on the other side of forgiveness. And so I say all that to say, you know, yeah, this book's about me being a meth addict, sure, whatever. I mean, everybody's got those stories. Everybody's got this story in some way. But I do believe at the end of the day, the real restoration that God wants to do is to show you just how powerful the gospel is, what he did in forgiving us, and what he wants to do through us in forgiving others. That's like, oh my gosh, it's like crazy how powerful it is and how massive it is in your life and how fundamental it is to actually living out the gospel of Jesus in our lives. It's crazy.
2: What shifted for you as a result of that release of stepping into forgiveness?
1: It's almost like you've been clenching your fists for 25 years and then suddenly you stop.
2: Yeah.
1: And I won't go into quantifying all the things that happened. I mean, yes, there was the ability to grasp grace on a better level for people around me. But I did see, like, I don't want to make it about health and wealth or prosperity or like God's going to do all this stuff. But I won't lie, like crazy, crazy opportunities started happening because after that moment, after that time in my life, I felt like and forget about those things for just a minute. Let's say this. God has a thing for your life, okay? But he loves you too much to let you go there till your character's ready. And for me, there were some things in my character that had to change. Then that was the beginning of that journey of me being able to actually address the things that God wants to heal in me and deal with in me. Was it overnight? No, it was probably 10 years in the making from there. And that's good because you kind of have a new lens because you've been looking through this broken, unforgiving lens for so long that's distorted everything in your life. And you didn't even realize it until you look back and you're like, whoa, I've been holding so many people hostage in my heart through unforgiveness. Not even just the person that wronged me, but anyone around me that doesn't meet a standard that I think they're supposed to meet. Oh, there's so many things that I believe this is fundamental for us as human beings, like for us to like actually, honestly, it's not all about this, but to be actually happy.
2: Yeah.
1: Wouldn't that be great?
2: Yeah.
1: Yeah.
2: And for the person who's listening and says, Stephen, I don't know how to go there. You don't know what he did, what she did. And they're hanging on right now to that. And they just don't know how to do it. What would you say to that person to encourage them right now?
1: I didn't know how. I just did it. I mean, I'm not trying to be funny or weird or cop out. You just do it. I mean, you just, the best step is the first one. You know, it's like, it's easy to come up with excuses. That's the easy part. The hard part is to actually just take that first step. And do not expect, it's not about reciprocation. It's not about that person even. What if you go to the person and say, I forgive you? You may not need to go to that person, by the way, like physically, like I did. It may be a thing you just take to the Lord. But if he presents an opportunity that only he could present, where you actually get to tell that person, then you do it, right? Like you'll know it's him. I would say it won't be easy. It will not be easy at all, but it's important that you do it, you know, and it's important that you walk through that door with him. And the person may say to you, I don't need to be forgiven. And that's not the point. And you do not get in an argument with them there. It says, okay, that's between you and the Lord. I'm just letting you know that for me, I've been holding on to this thing with you for a long time, and I'm letting it go. And you may not even talk to him. You may just take it to the Lord because you can't get to him, you can't see him, or who knows what, right? But you start first step. First step is the best step.
2: And so much of what I hear you saying is really the forgiveness. It's not so much about their response. It's about what you're doing because you're responding in obedience to God.
1: Repentance, you can't make somebody repent. I mean, like if you've seen a pastor that gets caught doing something or a political figure gets caught, then they repent. That's not repentance. That's just, okay, I'm PR. I'm trying to fix this. Repentance is nobody knows and nobody may ever know. And I'm still going to come and I'm going to do this because I believe I want to turn, because repentance is to turn from death to life. It's to turn from the thing that's hurting you to turn to the thing that's good. I mean, even Peter says, we think of repentance is a bad thing. If you're the person listening right now and you're the one that needs to ask for forgiveness, listen, you think repentance means, everybody's going to know what I did. I'm going to get canceled. I'm going to lose everything. Look, everything that you're trying to protect, it's fine. But hear me, like, it's literally choosing death over life, because repentance is meaning to turn away from something towards something. And anytime it's mentioned in the Bible, every time it's mentioned in the Bible, it's connected to a blessing, something God's trying to do. If my people are called, my people will turn from their wicked ways and turn to me. I will then hear their prayers and I will heal their land. That's a good thing. Acts 3:19-20, Peter says, repent so that the time of refreshment will come from the Lord. Mm-hmm. There's something really good and healing and beautiful in really repenting and bringing it to the Lord. Will it be easy? No. Will it be good? Yes.
2: Yeah, so good. Thank you for taking time to just share that story, but to encourage us. I mean, it's no wonder you talk about the goodness of God. Look at what he has done in your story. Now we're getting ready to land the plane here. I do want to circle back and just ask if you could just briefly talk about that moment you come across an old sermon from your father and you're, you know, hearing his words and they did something in you. I think this shows the beauty of what God can do in the restoration. Can you talk about that moment?
1: Well, you know, there's a lot of stuff in that moment. But actually, even in just in general, going back and listening to my dad's sermons, my dad was a really great speaker. Like, his sermons are awesome. And it's like God can still do something really good, right? And that's one thing he taught me, too, is like so many people got saved in my dad's preaching, you know? And despite what was going on. And the reason for that is God's good. He's so good. And he's full of grace. And yeah, I think for me, it was really like, you know, coming to realization that the Lord, you know, honestly was a lot of my dad's sermons. You listen to him, I think about what he was dealing with. Like, wow, he's preaching to himself. He didn't even know it. And maybe he did. I don't know. But yeah, it's pretty interesting. And I think it's just, despite all the broken things and all that went on, like, there's still this thing that God did through him that built his kingdom. And if he can do that with somebody so broken, what can he do with somebody fully devoted to him? Mm-hmm. Right? Yeah.
2: Well, he's done. I mean, we can see that you are fully devoted to him and God has been utilizing your voice to go out. I do believe glory goes to God, but honor goes to people. And it is the fruit of what God has done in you is helping other people get set free. It's moving other people towards a life of obedience. And it's not lost on me that you ended up finding yourself in a moment with a song that you wrote, not to be a hit, but to be a prayer. And maybe this is how some people know you through your song, Come Jesus Come. Can you tell us about what was happening in your life when that song was born? And what's it been like to see God use that in the lives of millions of people?
1: You know, my wife and I, we began the process of writing that song in our basement 6 years ago. During the pandemic, we were at home worshiping. We read Revelation 22, verse 20, where Jesus says, "Behold, I am coming soon." And then it says, "Amen, come Lord Jesus." And that whole section there is like the last thing Jesus says in the whole Bible. And I just remember us reading it and it like clicked, not theologically, it clicked like in a way where we were like, oh man, I actually want Jesus to return in like a good way, like in a way where I want to love people better here and now towards that day. I want to build things that matter more here and now towards that day. And so what was a prayer for her and I that we weren't even trying to write like a hit song, you know, or anything like that. We were just really trying to be honest and worship. And it was like the first verse and parts of the second verse and like some of the chorus ideas. And we were just praying. And we knew God was up to something afterwards. And so we took it to some friends of ours, Hank Bentley, Brian Fowler, great songwriters. And I was like, man, I think God's doing something with this. And we crafted the song that it is today. Interesting enough, I took it to the record label I was with at the time, and I said, hey, I think God's doing something with this. They ended up saying, we'll pass. And they dropped me from my writer deal, I think like 3 weeks later or something.
2: Wow.
1: And, yeah. And so I just kind of kept worshiping Jesus still for like several years, just, you know, on TikTok and Instagram and stuff with it through different videos. And obviously eventually one of those versions or several of those versions went viral with tens of millions of views and stuff. And, you know, I knew it was like, God was like, actually not just about a song, but people were like, man, I want Jesus to come. It was genuine. It felt real, you know, not like, oh, cool song, cool singer, blah, blah, blah. But it was like, oh no, I really want Jesus to come. And so, yeah, that was kind of the beginning of it. Just, it's so funny. Like in this world, in this Christian music or whatever this is, it's like you just gotta just worship him. Don't try to write hits. Don't try to be like that clever. Just like be honest. And if he wants to breathe on it, he will. And you just keep being genuine with him, because, you know, 6 years and here it is now, like, you know, CeCe wins a Grammy with it, and All these different kind of stuff. And it's like, well, okay, that's crazy because this almost did not exist. this, you know, if I'd have listened to the first, Wool Pass, it would have never seen the light of day. And so I'm grateful for God's resilience and he's the one that fought for it. I just was along for the ride, you know?
2: Yeah, so powerful. I mean, never underestimate what God can do when we raise our hand and say yes to him, right? I mean, it's pretty powerful. Well, as we close, I always love to get just a little bit practical for the person who's been listening. Maybe they're still holding pain in their story, whether that's from choices they've made or wounds they've received. How would you encourage them to take a step forward today?
1: Gosh, I'm not trying to be a broken record. I always find myself going, talk to him. Turn to him. Talk to him. Ask him for his strength. Ask him for his grace. Ask him for whatever part of his character you need right now to move forward with him. And for some of you, maybe you just need to sit still with him. It's not even about like moving forward and making something happen. It's about just being still with him and trusting him. But yeah, it really is as simple as like spend so much time with him in the secret place that who you are out in public is just the overflow of your life spent with him. Things start to become clear out of that place as opposed to me giving you a list of things to do. It gets a lot better when you spend just time with him and find out who he is and just for the sake of being with him, not because you're going to preach to somebody or you're going to, you know, share a song with someone or you're going to do whatever, but it's just you and him. And then out of that place, people are now going, man, that person's been with Jesus, right?
2: Yeah. Well, Stephen, I want to thank you so much for spending time with our audience today. We appreciate
1: you. Thanks for having me.
2: Well, to our friends who have been listening, if you want to read more about Stephen McWhirter's story, we encourage you to pick up his book, Radically Restored, How Knowing Jesus Heals Our Brokenness. And if you're part of the Pilgrim Radio podcast family, whether you're on iTunes or Spotify, you will find that book linked in our show notes, as well as links to get connected to Stephen and his ministry. And we want to encourage you, if God was bringing someone to mind while you were listening, someone who needs to be reminded of the amazing grace that God has for them, or someone you know who is struggling to forgive, would you share this episode with us? And don't forget to subscribe so that you never miss an episode. 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Well, thanks for listening to The Next Faith-Filled Step right here on Pilgrim Radio. This week, look for one way to respond to what God is revealing in your life. One day, one moment, one decision at a time.

What a friend we have in Jesus. I want to encourage you, reach out to that friend. You know, he's by your side even in moments that you're completely unaware of it. But when you remember he is your friend, you are mindful you are never alone. And we all need that reminder as we walk through this crazy journey heavenward. Well, I've got I Am They up next with Holding On to Hope. And you're on Pilgrim Radio. 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

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KLMT, Billings. And streaming

You're listening to The Pilgrim, and we've got another hour of music just ahead. And maybe that's exactly what you need today. Just a little space to lift your eyes, to reset your thoughts, and to turn your attention back to God. Whatever has been filling your mind today, let's make room to worship Him and to give Him the praise that He is worthy of.

That was Forrest Frank for your afternoon, and my name's Sunny. And I read this today from Billy Graham. I want to share it with you. He said, being a Christian is more than just an instantaneous conversion. It's a daily process whereby you grow to be more and more like Christ. And, you know, we sometimes need this reminder, not just for ourselves, but for other people. Because we often, as humans, expect that people should immediately have their life fully transformed because they say they're Christians. But you know what? It takes time. So let's give people the grace and space for God to do a work in their life. That takes walking with Him, being plugged into community. It's not an overnight kind of deal. With that, we're going to get back to the music. I've got Rhett Walker up next, right here on The Pilgrim.

0: And now, your spotlight on creation.
1: God made our skin to be the largest organ in the human body. Skin keeps liquids in your body, protects us from harm, fights bacteria, and even helps cool us down or heat us up, as the case may be. Skin contains millions of nerves which carry information to our brains to notify of pain, heat or cold, pressure, or a gentle touch. In all, God made our skin with three different layers: the epidermis, or outer layer, the dermis, and finally the subcutaneous layer. And most often, skin heals from cuts and wounds. But if the skin is damaged from a wound, then the skin will scar. And amazingly, scar tissue is not like normal skin. It doesn't have sweat glands or hair and is usually a different color than the rest of our skin. Incredibly, God made the skin to allow for some 100,000 hair follicles to grow up and out of your skin layers. Hair can grow all over the human body except your lips, the palms of your hands, and the soles of your feet. And the hair starts in the subcutaneous, or the fatty layer. The subcutaneous layer can also absorb bumps and bruises as a sort of shock-resistant barrier to your body. The color of our skin is determined by the amount of pigments called melanin and determines how dark or how light you will be. Melanin helps also to protect our skin cells from the sun. Since Adam and Eve are the ancestors of us all, the color of their skin would have been a shade of all skin colors blended into those very first two people. We are, in fact, relatives of one another despite modern ideology that we are made up of different races. That term, races, is never mentioned in the Bible. The truth of the matter is that God created man and woman in His image on day six, and variations of those first two as far as skin color have been created ever since. Shining the spotlight on God's creation of our skin, this is Pilgrim Radio.

That was Finding Favor with On the Water, and you're listening to Pilgrim Radio. We are honored to journey with you, not only on this day, but through this crazy world. We hope that Pilgrim Radio is a place where you can exhale, a place that points you to Jesus, a place that reminds you he's right there with you, a place that points you to truth in a world that is filled with so much that is so far from truth. And yet they're trying to package it as truth. How crazy is that? Thanks for being with us today. We're your companion for the way. We're Pilgrim Radio.

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We know that God designed music to be a lifter of our spirits throughout time. We hope you'll find encouragement here of the good news of new life found in Jesus Christ through the message and the music. 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

You're on Pilgrim Radio, and we've got another hour of music ahead. And, you know, worship, it has a way of shifting what we're looking at away from ourselves and back toward the greatness of God. So wherever this hour finds you, let's give him our attention and our praise.

That was I Need to Breathe, The Long Surrender. And you're listening to The Pilgrim. My name's Sunny. And you know, author C.S. Lewis once said, I believe in Christianity as I believe that the sun has risen, not only because I see it, but because by it, I see everything else. I've got 10th Avenue North up next with Take Heart. And you're on Pilgrim Radio. We're bringing you the word and worship for the way.

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1: For what it's worth, it's not just promised here. 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Look at chapter 3, verse 21. Jesus there promises to the one who conquers, I will grant him to sit with me on my throne. That doesn't sound right either. What? As I also conquered and sat down with my Father on his throne. The book of Revelation ends with a vision of Jesus reigning, and all the saints who have trusted in his name are reigning with him for 1,000 years.
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That was Cade Thompson with One Prayer Away. And what a thought for us. You know, sometimes we actually forget God is just a prayer away. And so we try to muster through in our own strength. We try to find every solution. We call everybody. We do all of the things that we can until all of a sudden we go, I guess all I can do is pray. My friend, you have the privilege to pray. It is the first step, because when we connect our hearts to God's, when we remember He is sovereign, that He is in control, that He is by our side, when we remember to put our trust in Him, it changes how we see everything that we're walking through. So friend, remember today, He is just one prayer away. Ellie Holcomb's up next. She reminds us that we are loved. Keep listening to The Pilgrim.

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That was David Leonard with Well Done, and we're kicking off another hour of music as we start heading into the evening hours here. I've got Jason Gray up next, followed in the hour by Unspoken, Josh Wilson, and Aaron Williams. So don't miss it. There's more Strength for the Journey just ahead on Pilgrim Radio.

You're listening to Pilgrim Radio, and my name's Sunny. And you know, over the weekend, I had the chance to meet one of our younger listeners. She is in her late 20s, and she shared what Pilgrim Radio has meant to her and some of the pressures she's navigating in this season of life. And I just drove away so grateful. You know, one of the things I love most about the Pilgrim Radio family is that it spans generations. We don't have to choose between the wisdom of those who've walked with Christ for decades and the passion of those who are just beginning the journey. We need each other. And so I just want to thank you today for letting us walk alongside you. We know no pilgrim was ever meant to walk alone. And we're so grateful to be your companion for the way.

Here's some truth for life from Alistair Begg's Daily Devotional. Ecclesiastes 2, verse 22 says, "What has a man from all the toil and striving of heart with which he toils beneath the sun?" Over the years, I've sat with many parents who were distraught over the potential consequences of their children's wrongful pursuits. Each one of these mothers and fathers have been disappointed in their sons' or daughters' choices. And as we have talked, it has become clear that their disappointment is grounded in their belief that everything would be much better if their child would just be like them. On further probing, it has turned out that by this, they have meant that everything would be better if their child would simply give their lives completely to their work. Scripture's conclusion about a life devoted to labor for its own sake is clear. It's all meaningless and a striving after the wind. This is not to say that work is irrelevant or unhelpful. Work comes from God, so it must be good, but only when pursued rightly. But Solomon warns that when work is the totality of your life, all of your days are full of sorrow, and even in the night, your heart does not rest. Workaholics awaken in the night and turn over in their bed. They far too often need pills to get themselves to sleep, pills to wake themselves up, pills to get themselves through the day. And if pills is a far-off concept for you, simply replace it with whatever remedy you see people turn to, or find yourself turning to help you switch off and to help you switch on. When life is lived this way, eventually everything will collapse. As time goes on, those who give themselves to their possessions become more and more consumed by them. It's not worth losing one's soul for the sake of stuff. Yet, as Jesus taught, there is a way to build your house upon the rock. The only solid joys and lasting treasures that may be discovered in life's journey, even in work, are those found in a personal, living faith in God. So choose this day whom you will serve, the idols of wealth and vain ambition, or the God of heaven. Be sure to prepare your heart and make your choice before you sit at your desk or stand in the factory, tempted to give yourself completely to your work. Pray in earnest. Lord Jesus, I do not want to place my hope in career achievement or wealth accumulation. Lord Jesus, be my Savior and show me how to live today with you as my comfort and my source of contentment. That is the way to work hard at your labors without worshiping them. From Alistair Begg's book, Truth for Life, Volume 2, on Pilgrim Radio.

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We're your companion for the way. And you just heard the voice of Brandon Heath. And I want you to know, as we continue into the evening hours, we've got some opportunities for you to get into God's Word with us. Starting at 6 p.m. Pacific, we've got the Bible Pure and Simple. We'll be finishing the book of Joshua today, moving into the book of Judges. And then at 7 p.m. Pacific, we're in a series with Pastor Alistair Begg. It's called Grace and Peace. It's in the book of Ephesians with a message, till all his foes submit. So there's a lot to look forward to around here. So if you've joined us just now, you're here at the perfect time. 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Sidewalk Prophets are up next.

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